Mr. George Cable's on piano from Too Close for Comfort with his composition Crazy Love, and he's supported by Essiet Essiet on bass and Victor Lewis on drums on High Note Records. Thank you so much for joining me. You're with D. Alexander.

0: So I'm glad you decided to hang out with me during this time. So please stay with me. 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
2: 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Right? 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

D. Daniels from Let It Shine. Let It Shine, really nice arrangement of Prince's recording Sometimes It Snows in April. I meant to say Prince's composition. Really nice. And right before that, Eric Alexander with strings from his recording A New Beginning on alto saxophone, along with David Hazeltine, John Weber, Joe Farnsworth, with strings arranged and conducted by Bill Dobbins. We heard the composition All My Tomorrows. Let's continue with Mr. Ben Sidran on piano, Bill Peterson bass, and his son Leo Sidran on drums from Swing State. Let's take a listen to the title track.

0: Mr. John Dokes from his recording Our Day with the George Gee Orchestra, arrangements by David Gibson. Our day will come. And you've heard it right here with me, Dee Alexander. This is Jazz.
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John Coltrane and his crew live at the Village Vanguard. We heard Softly as in a Morning Sunrise, McCoy Tyner piano, Reggie Workman bass, Elvin Jones on drums. Recorded November 2nd and 3rd, 1961. Right before that, we heard from Clark Summers' Lens from his recording and the title track that we heard, Intertwine. Clark Summers on bass, Jeff Bradfield tenor, Chris Madsen tenor, Matt Gold guitar, and Dana Hall on drums. Let's continue with the beautiful ladies, Lena Horne, Billie Holiday, Sarah Vaughan, and Ella Fitzgerald. This recording that features four of the most phenomenal vocalists of all times. And right now we're going to take a listen to Lena Horne, The Enchantress, the composition Out of Nowhere, performed with Teddy Wilson and his orchestra.

0: Josh Nelson from The Sky Remains. We heard On the Sidewalk. And right before that, Bill Frisell from his recording Four with Gregory Tardy, Jonathan Blake, and Gerald Clayton. And you've heard it right here with me, Dee Alexander. This is Jazz.
1: 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That was just a myth. Bras were never burned. But the pageant did ignite a battle over beauty, race, and power that still echoes today. 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

0: Joni Mitchell and her homage to Charles Mingus, the phenomenal bassist. The recording simply called Mingus, with Jaco Pastorius bass, Wayne Shorter soprano, Herbie Hancock piano, Peter Erskine drums, Don Elias Kungas, Emil Richards percussion. Goodbye, pork pie hat. Thank you for joining me. You're with D. Alexander. This is Jazz.
1: Might Parkland shooting survivor and gun control activist David Hogg be the future of the Democratic Party?
2: Well, people that are in party leadership and everything say that they care about fighting back against Donald Trump. It doesn't really feel like they're doing much to fight back other than saying, here's my strongly worded letter. Right? People want fighters.
1: Hear from David Hogg Monday.

Multi-instrumentalist and composer Mr. Troy Roberts from Stuff I Heard. We heard his composition, Lifeline. Right before that, we heard from Mr. Joey Alexander from his recording Continuance with his composition, Blue, supported by Theo Croker on trumpet, Chris Fun bass, John Davis on drums. Let's continue with Miss Allison Al with the Migrations Ensemble from the recording Migrations with her composition Progress with Layla Bialy on vocals.

Pat Martino on guitar from his recording Consciousness with Eddie Green piano, Tyrone Brown bass, Sherman Ferguson drums. We heard the composition On the Stairs right here with me, D. Alexander. This is jazz. Let's face it, there's no other music like jazz, and we keep it funded through listener contributions. So when you listen to Public Radio East, know that good people like you who contribute make everything you hear possible.

from the group Eight Bold Souls from their recording Last Option. We heard Edward Wilkerson Jr.'s composition, Pachinko. Right before that, we heard from the Leaders from their recording Out Here Like This. We heard Lester Bowie's composition, Cool Tea. Lester Bowie on trumpet with Arthur Blythe alto, Chico Freeman tenor, Cecil McBee bass, Kirk Lightsey piano, Famadou Don Moye on percussion. Started things off with Amina Claudine Myers from her recording Samaru, Songs from My Soul, with her moving rendition of Sometimes I Feel Like a Motherless Child. Let's continue with Mr. Dwight Tribble from Mothership, Walking to Paradise.

0: yeah. Down paradise.
1: Oh,
0: oh, oh, oh, oh, yeah.
1: Paradise.
0: Oh, oh, paradise. Oh, oh, paradise.

0: Yeah, yeah. Oh, keep on walking.
1: Dwight Tribble from Mothership, Walk Into Paradise, with John B. Williams on bass, Ramses Rodriguez drums, Mark DeClive Lowe on piano. Thank you so much for joining me during this hour. I've had a great time sharing this music with you. Hope you've enjoyed it as well. Don't forget to share with your children. Until we are together again, I bid you peace, love, joy. Take good care of yourself. Drink plenty of water and get a nice walk in if you can. You're with D. Alexander. This is Jazz.
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0: From Life is Funny That Way, major new work by Faye Victor, a full decade in development from this acclaimed sound artist, lyricist, and bandleader, both a loving celebration and thorough reconsideration of the great jazz composer Herbie Nichols. We heard the composition, Shuffle Montgomery. Thank you for joining me. You're with D. Alexander. More music coming up. This is Jazz.
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That's Mr. Eric Bibb from his recording Painting Signs, doing a beautiful version of Jimi Hendrix's Angel. Right before that, we heard from Long Tall Dexter Gordon from Ballads with his version of You've Changed. Let's continue with Randy Napoleon on guitar from Rust Belt Roots. He plays Wes Montgomery, Grant Green, and Kenny Burrell. Let's take a listen to Grant Green's composition, Sunday Morning.

From Herbie Hancock's Possibilities, the voice of Raul Midon, doing a phenomenal job on Stevie Wonder's I Just Called to Say I Love You. And you've heard it right here with me, D. Alexander. This is Jazz.

Pianist, vocalist, composer Kelly Green from her recording Things Are Not As They Seem. We heard Lonely One. Before that, we heard from Mr. Michael Brecker from his recording Pilgrimage, Cardinal Rule. And he's supported by Pat Metheny on guitar, Herbie Hancock piano, Brad Meldahl also on piano, John Patitucci bass, Jack DeJohnette on drums, and of course, Mr. Brecker on tenor. Let's continue with Monty Alexander on piano from Warika Hill, Rasta Monk Vibrations with Baya.

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1: I'm Indira Lakshmanan. Carol Gilligan revolutionized how psychology looked at women with her 1982 work In a Different Voice. Now her new novel, Solstice, interweaves Adam and Eve, a troubled marriage, and the Israeli-Palestinian conflict.
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0: Tenor man Mr. Grant Stewart from his recording The Lighting of the Lamps with Bruce Harris, also on trumpet, also with David Wong on bass, Tartle Hammer piano, Phil Stewart on drums. Moving rendition of I'm a Fool to Want You. Thank you so much for joining me during this hour. If you enjoy the music, please kindly let us know if you have any comments or questions. 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
5: Coming up on the Arts Hour with me, Nikki Badey, the Canadian country pop superstar singer Shania Twain talks about how she got her big break.
6: It was a proper big wig, comes from Nashville, Tennessee. 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
5: Indian director Tarsem Singh on his cult classic film The Fall, 2 decades on, and British singer-songwriter Nadine Shah shares who her Pakistani musical heroine is. Also on the show, Oscar-winning US actor J.K. Simmons on playing bad guys, Chinese guitar trailblazer Shui-Fei Yang. We hear from one of my favorite writers and humorists in the world, the American essayist David Sedaris, and you'll hear my conversation with the Nigerian actor, writer, and director Uzua Makapawa about her rom-com, Call of My Life. All that and more coming up on the Arts Hour.
7: BBC News with Fiona MacDonald. Donald Trump's Board of Peace representative for Gaza has insisted the US-backed peace plan for the territory is the only way forward. Nikolai Mladenov's comments came after Israel rejected the plan. Lucy Williamson in Jerusalem says the Israeli Prime Minister Benjamin Netanyahu is under pressure from Washington.
8: We heard tonight from the envoy to the Board of Peace, Nikolai Mladenov, who appeared on Israeli television talking directly to Israeli voters and reassuring them, saying that this is not a plan that is based on trust. There is no trust. It's based on absolute verification, he said, step for step, withdrawal and disarmament. So it remains to be seen whether that pressure is going to be enough to get Benjamin Netanyahu to agree.
7: Iran has chosen a new leader for its National Security Council. Mohsen Rezaei is a former commander of the country's Revolutionary Guards. He will now have a key role in deciding how Iran pursues its conflict with the US and Israel. Paul Moss reports.
9: Mohsen Rezaei is 71 years old and has long held senior military and political roles. And that is significant because there'd been speculation that Iran's rulers would start promoting a new generation of younger figures. Instead, the old guard seems still very much in charge. Mr. Rezaei is also determined that Iran should continue to control the Strait of Hormuz. He's publicly stated it's far more important than acquiring nuclear weapons. Some observers suggest he's generally less willing to reach a peace deal with the US, but then there's been scant sign of that lately anyway.
7: The Kurdish militant group, the PKK, has criticised a draft law in Turkey that aims to end a decades-long conflict between it and the state. In a statement, the PKK leadership said the legislation had serious shortcomings. It stressed it was essential that the PKK's leader, Abdullah Öcalan, be released from jail, where he's been held since 1999. The Irish suspected cartel boss Daniel Kinahan has appeared before a court in Dublin and been taken into custody after his extradition from the United Arab Emirates. Mr. Kinahan was brought to Ireland on a military jet and immediately driven under heavy police guard to a special criminal tribunal. Here's Greg McKenzie.
10: Daniel Kinahan has been one of the most high-profile figures associated with organised crime in Europe and has spent years outside of Ireland. So the National Crime Agency has previously said that Kinahan and the cartel were responsible for importing tons of guns, ammunition and weapons and distributing them across the globe. His lawyer has always denied those allegations and charges against him.
7: Greg McKenzie. You're listening to the World News from the BBC. The BBC has seen evidence suggesting a South African police detective was shot dead by the country's special forces while investigating the disappearance of a suspected militant from the Islamic State group. The suspect, Abdella Abadiga, disappeared in 2022. BBC Africa Eye has seen police evidence and CCTV footage that suggests that the detective Frans Matipa was lured to a fake meeting pursued by a car linked to South Africa's special forces, then killed. Seven special forces soldiers and another person are due to stand trial in connection with the murder. They deny the allegations. Peru's government has said 11 Peruvian citizens have died fighting for Russia in its war in Ukraine. It's added that more than 100 others are missing and three have been captured by the Ukrainian army. Bernadette Keogh reports.
1: In a statement, Peru's Foreign Affairs Ministry said in total 459 Peruvians had joined Russia's military. It also announced the repatriation of four Peruvians who it said were in a vulnerable situation in Russia, having escaped from what it described as forced recruitment. Earlier this year, Peru opened an investigation into allegations that its citizens were lured to Russia with promises of civilian jobs, but were instead sent to fight.
7: A German shipping official has warned that falling water levels on the River Rhine could mean that, in effect, it's split into two separate sections for cargo boats. Levels are forecast to drop below 10 centimetres this week at a key gauging point at Kaub. Too low for commercial shipping and for cruises. Firefighters in southern France are trying to contain a fast-moving wildfire that broke out on Sunday. Hundreds of firefighters have been deployed, as well as water-dropping aeroplanes in the Lozère region, northwest of Montpellier. BBC News.
5: Hello and welcome to The Arts Hour from the BBC World Service. I'm Nikki Badey, bringing you a star-studded lineup of global guests and some cultural companionship with the best arts and culture conversation from across the BBC and beyond. Coming up, the country pop Canadian superstar singer Shania Twain talks about how she got her big break. Indian director Tarsim Singh on his cult classic film The Fall, two decades on. And British singer, songwriter and actor Nadine Shah shares her Pakistani musical heroine. Also on the show, Oscar-winning US actor J.K. Simmons on playing bad guys, Chinese guitar trailblazer Zhuifei Yang, and we hear from one of my favourite writers in the world, the American essayist and humorist David Sedaris. That's not all, though. Later in the show, you'll hear my conversation with the actor, writer and director Uzoa Makapawa about her rom-com Call of My Life, which has been breaking box office records in Nigeria. And we welcome back as our cultural critic on today's Arts Hour, bringing her hot take on all today's fare, Zing Sing. So before we go any further, Zing, do you have a cultural highlight that you want to recommend to the world?
11: I would love to recommend a book called Taiwan Travelogue by Yang Shuangzi, which won the International Booker Prize. I think you featured it on the Arts Hour.
5: We did.
11: And it's a brilliant story about almost a proto-Anthony Bourdain-type travel writer from Japan, who's a woman, who goes on this kind of almost diplomatic trip to Taiwan to sample the country because it's now a Japanese colony. And she ends up falling in love with her female translator and interpreter. And it's a beautiful love story wrapped in a kind of ode to Taiwanese food. I mean, it left me feeling...

0: realized. And it's also a great introduction to Taiwan as a country and its complicated history.
1: Thank you, Zing. First then, before Taylor Swift, there was Shania Twain, one of the most successful country music pop crossover artists ever. That don't impress me much. Come On Over, released in 1997, remains the biggest selling album by a female solo artist of all time. No other country album has sold more copies. She's back, age 60, having faced some struggles in recent years with a new album, Little Miss Twain. After contracting Lyme disease from a tick bite in 2003, Shania Twain literally lost her singing voice and had to undergo surgery. Her upbringing, too, was full of hurdles. Her parents were in a toxic and often violent relationship, and one day Shania became sole guardian of her siblings when both her mother and father were killed in a car accident. She told the BBC's Lauren Laverne about the moment she heard what had happened.
2: I collapsed hearing that news over the phone. My sister called me, and I could hear my little brother howling in the background. We were all just wailing together. The kids could not be separated after that accident. They needed to stay together.
3: And so then at 22, you become responsible for them, for the whole family, also for dealing with the personal and business affairs of your parents and their, you know, their working life. How did you get through the time that followed? It must have been so difficult.
2: I leave Toronto, of course. I'm back in the family, the last family home that we had, and that the kids were still living in when my parents died, and moved back in. I have to do a lot of things I know nothing about, like take out a second mortgage for the house to sustain what's going to happen next until the business equipment can be sold from the tree planting, and I'm selling vehicles off, and I'm in lawyer's office regularly dealing with the insurance, because the passengers in the vehicle were suing, and the truck driver was suing, and everybody was, there was so many complexities to the accident itself. I had to understand the accident reports, things nobody would ever want to have to ever, you know, have to go through step by step. Just terrible. And I wasn't allowed to grieve because I'm thrown into this state of guardianship.
3: You had to give up on music, really. You were just overwhelmed by dealing with what had happened and looking after your family. But then your mother's friend, the woman who would become your first manager, Mary Bailey, found you a job. It was at the Deerhurst Golf Resort in Ontario. What did it involve?
2: I was singing in a cast of four other singers. The band had a horn section. I was very thrilled with that because I played the trumpet in high school. So I'm in this variety show at this golf resort, 6 hours from our hometown of Timmins. So we're quite far south now. And I had to move the kids to Huntsville, to this town, because I had an income that was steady. And I could still sing. I couldn't travel around and leave the family. So I was very lucky to have this, as far as I'm concerned, at least in a permanent, steady job. And us kids can stay together.
3: But at one point, Mary arranged for someone to come from Nashville to watch you perform. Tell me about that. How did it go?
2: So for the 3 years that I'm singing at the resort, I continue to write music, of course. Writing, songwriting is at my core. That's my joy. And, you know, the stage paid the bills and the songwriting was my love and the dream. I kept sharing my demo tapes with Mary. You know, she became like a second mother, honestly. And she would give me feedback. She sends the demo to somebody she knows in Nashville from her early days. He's a Nashville music lawyer, and he's blown away to the point where he comes all the way to the resort to see me sing live. And when I sang the song, Wind Beneath My Wings, he just couldn't believe it. And now at this point, I've been at the resort for a while. I can sing in stilettos. I can wear a sequin gown. I can present more like a world

0: class performer.
1: So you've learned the skills of the trade, really.
0: I learned so much at this resort. I thought I would be there forever, paying bills, which I was grateful to be able to do. I knew eventually the kids would go away, and it would be too late for me to have a career. And I was only 30 when I had my first Top 10 song. So the stall was there in my efforts to become a recording artist. But the heavens opened because I was finally discovered.
1: Finally.
0: Like a proper discovery. It was a proper bigwig, comes from Nashville, Tennessee.
1: And offers you a big fat record contract. It's the dream. The dream.
0: And I go to Nashville, Tennessee, and I sit around that big round conference table, and they say, Little Miss Twain, please sign your name.
1: Shania Twain. Today's cultural critic is Zing Seng. Did that impress you much?
2: Very good.
0: Sorry, I just had to do that.
2: I mean, I was really shocked to hear about Shania Twain's backstory.
0: Me
2: I guess
0: too.
2: Because when you listen to her music, there's no trace of this kind of traumatic upbringing or past. I grew up listening to her music, and for me, she was always a kind of country pop singer, uncomplicated, singing about boys and love. But to hear that she's come from this kind of background is actually really makes me reconsider her as an artist.
1: Oh, me too, in the best possible way. So where does she sit musically in terms of your tastes?
2: I think she definitely was of a very early 2000s era of women in country pop. People like Faith Hill, Jessica Simpson, Shania Twain was probably the queen of all of those. And then shading into groups of more conventional pop girls like Britney Spears, Christina Aguilera. She felt very much of that generation.
1: Yeah.
2: So it's amazing that at the age of 60, she's still making country music. And I do think there's a whole new generation of young country stars like Shaboozey, like Ella Langley, who are still kind of paying homage to this queen of country.
1: I love Ella Langley. So what is the new album like in your expert musical opinion?
2: I think it's Shania through and through. It's really country. I don't think, in a way, it's almost comforting that she hasn't really changed up her approach to music. It still feels very much her. I mean, I would have loved to kind of almost hear more of her personal story and her past in the music that she makes, but maybe for whatever reason, it's not something she wants to put out there.
1: But I wonder if we go back and listen to her lyrics with this not new knowledge about what she's been through, whether we would find hints of that in her earlier lyrics.
2: I think it's incredible that she's still performing.
1: Yeah.
2: At all, given the fact that she had Lyme disease. I saw her 2 years ago at Glastonbury. She's opened this year for Harry Styles. You would never know that she at one point had completely lost her voice.
1: Thank you, Zing. You're listening to The Arts Hour from the BBC World Service. What does it feel like to be a director whose film flops at the box office and isn't appreciated at the time, but is now seen as a bit of a masterpiece? That's what the BBC's Eleni Jones asked Indian filmmaker Tarsem Singh. It's 20 years since his extraordinary 2006 movie The Fall was released, in which an injured stuntman relates an elaborate and fantastical fable to a young girl, and then finds himself in the surreal imaginary world that he's constructed. The Fall fell off a cinematic cliff because the high concept meant it couldn't find backing or decent distribution in a hostile Hollywood environment. Tarsem Singh was a bit of an outsider, which was probably a contributing factor. He'd largely worked on music videos and commercials at the time. Well, here he is, taking us back 20 years before his film became the cult classic it is today.
3: How'd you hurt your arm?
4: My foot.
3: Me too.
5: I'll tell you a story.
6: How would you describe the film setting, you know, in space and time?
7: It kind of is timeless. That's why I think in retrospect, it is aging much better than it did. Because when it came out, people were looking at it as, oh, is this naive? Is this what? And I just went like, oh, you're in a kid's imagination. You can do pretty much whatever you want.
8: They rode down from the high mountain deserts to a place he loved. A palace. In the middle of a lake.
6: And what about these amazing locations that we see throughout the film? Is it true that the little girl, the actress who plays Alexandria, that she helped inspire them?
7: Yes. I'm going to all these locations that I'm doing commercials in. I just thought, I'll go there. And once I know the background of what the girl is imagining, I showed her all the pictures. And she pointed at this and that. And of course, if you think my work was ambitious, you have to listen to a kid talk. I mean, hers thing was 10 times more ambitious. And I just said, no, no, no. this is where we can go. So after about 28 countries, I think we pretty much had the story down, because I didn't have the background of the people, all the characters that I was introducing. I just said, over the years, I'll figure it out. And whenever I get a commercial, I will only do commercials in those areas, and I'd get those areas and fit them into the story. So it is a bit of a retrofitting on what she imagined.
4: Yeah, it's a wonderfully practical approach to making a totally fantastical story, just tagging it on the end of your commercial work.
7: It's not really how you... I always tell people that, you know, I didn't really have a solid script. We had an outline. And I just said, the child's going to make it.
4: Well, this is kind of what's fascinating about the story behind the story of The Fall, if you like, because I know, you know, it struggled to find distribution. You've talked about struggling to find finance, all of that. And then over the years, its reputation has really built steadily, and it's now a much beloved classic, I think widely considered so. Why do you think it is? What's changed?
7: It is a polarizing film because nobody knew what bucket to put it into. I remember when we showed it to people, they just want to know, you know, who's it for? And they go like, actually, it's for everybody. But it was kind of sabotaged up front, and it kind of got completely taken off. Nobody wanted it. And it took me another 2 years to put it out myself. So I don't think the audience changes much. Like, if it had a bigger, let's say, you know, critics behind it, it would have worked, because then people have said, oh, it's this. Let me give it the time that I need to give. It's kind of like, you know, context. Like context is to a painting. And you see it on the side of the road and you go like, maybe $80. You see it in the museum and you think like, 800 million? I don't know. It just becomes that. But the critics that came and just completely ate it up and just said like, you know, polarizingly hated it or loved it. And I was kind of became aware of that. So the audience now kind of who are looking for something off center and are okay with polarizing film. But a lot of the newer people that saw it or saw that time of children are now critics. So they kind of like lionized it and came out.
9: We're a strange pair, aren't we?
10: Are you trying to save my soul?
1: Tarsim Singh talking about his film, The Fall. Our critic on today's Arts Hour is Zing Singh. Are you a fan of the film, Zing?
2: I actually remember seeking it out on DVD, which is exactly what you talked about, the DVD revival of films that flopped at the box office.
1: Yes.
2: And I was completely blown away. And if anything, it made me sad that I didn't see it in cinemas,
1: yeah,
2: because it's obviously such a cinematic vision. But, you know, I think the idea that a film can fail at the box office but get a second wind and a second go of success is really heartening for a lot of filmmakers.
1: So having seen it, why do you think it didn't land at the time?
2: I mean, as you say, it's incredibly high concept. It's a story within a story. It's a little bit like 1001 Arabian Nights, where someone is relating all these fantastical stories to a kind of passive audience. And I think maybe the visuals were just too imaginative and out there and fanciful for people to really get a grip on it. I mean, the costumes are incredible.
1: Oh, they're amazing.
2: But at the same time, they're completely placeless. Like, you don't really know, is this a period film?
1: Is it the future?
2: Fantasy?
1: Yeah.
2: Exactly.
1: Yeah.
2: But I think that's also one of the reasons why it really had this revival when it came out on DVD, because people were so gripped by how it looked.
1: Would you go and see it in the cinema today?
2: I would 100% see it in the cinema. Get Tarsim on it.
1: Yes. Do you have another cult classic in mind that perhaps went under the radar when it was originally released that you'd recommend to people listening today?
2: I think everyone will have heard of this, but Rocky Horror Picture Show completely flopped at the box office, and it was kind of relegated to midnight showings because the distributors didn't know what to do with it. And then they realized that people were just turning up to these midnight screenings, knowing all the lyrics, dressing up,
1: taking little bits to throw at the screen.
2: Exactly.
1: Not that I'm encouraging that.
2: No, respect your local cinema.
1: Yes.
2: But that became part of its whole revival and resurrection as a kind of cult classic. And I think now it's one of the films that gets shown the most consistently, even after it's come out.
1: So have you been to a sort of midnight screening of the Rocky Horror
2: Yes,
1: Picture Show?
2: It's so fun.
1: I highly encourage it. I love it. Thank you so much, Zing. You're with The Arts Hour, and I'm Nikki Beatty. Singer and songwriter Nadine Shah was born in Northeast England to a British mother with Norwegian descent and a father from Pakistan. Her musical influences growing up were therefore a diverse mix, from Mariah Carey two Urdu ghazals, something which is reflected in her richly textured work. Ahead of her appearance at the legendary BBC summer series of classical concerts, The Proms, she spoke to Nick Ahad about a legendary Pakistani singer, Abida Parveen, who had a profound effect on young Nadine.

0: My father would play Abdur Praveen's music to me growing up, and I think hers was the first Pakistani female voice that I'd heard, where the woman was singing with a much in a much lower register, just like when I first heard Nina Simone for the first time.
1: Right.
0: And you know, I haven't always been a smoker, but I have always had a very, very low kind of baritone vocal. And so I was just drawn to these women, Abdur Praveen being one of them. And it was so different from every other Pakistani singer or Indian singer that I'd heard, you know, from Bollywood, always so, so high and quite unattainable to me. But it's the power. I don't speak fluent Urdu either. And it doesn't matter when I listen to Abdur Praveen, because there is something very spiritual that I get from her music. Even though I don't speak the language, it really doesn't matter to me. And so, yeah, as part of my upbringing, she's, you know, me and my father, I idolize her. And, yeah, I think it's her spirit and the way that she uses her vocal. Not often, I think, vocalists are considered musicians. I think sometimes it's, people might say things like, oh, they're just a singer. Right. Oh, yeah, they just sing.
1: Right.
0: Abdur Praveen sings. And the way that she uses her her vocal is, it's otherworldly, and it is so skilled. And I think that's been a massive inspiration to me, to really hone in on the skill of my vocal.
1: I think as well, when I listen to your music, I can hear those influences. Like, this might sound like a really strange thing to say, although probably not for me, but I can hear your mixed heritageness in your music. Is that something that you're aware of?
0: It's something I'm aware of because people told me.
1: Right.
0: But it wasn't a conscious decision. But then now it's been pointed out, I do hear it. But of course, I mean, it makes perfect sense because that's what I grew up listening to. So it's like the Eastern scale and what have you, and the way that I'll slide over certain notes and go in between certain notes as well is way more typical of Southeast Asia than in Western music. And because my father has a beautiful singing voice also. You know, it's a muscle and you have to inherit it from somewhere, and it's him. And it's also, it's half hearing as well. And it's the music that I listened to growing up.
1: Finally, just quickly tell us about your new album that's on the way.
0: I genuinely am very proud of this one, but it has been a real labour of love. It's been very difficult to make financially for many different reasons. I decided also not to work with the same producer that I'd worked with for five albums. No falling out, nothing like that. I just wanted to know if I could do it myself, and I wanted to get myself out of that routine and just, you know, to really push myself and see what I was capable of. And it turns out, quite a lot, you know. It turns out I'm quite capable, and it's I suppose it's my proudest work to date. And I imagine that the first single will be coming out, you know, the beginning of next year.
2: Nadine Shah, I am a big fan, and sidebar, you may have heard me singling out her acting performance as a suffragette in the recent film Virginia Woolf's Night and Day. And this was a rumour when I wrote this little piece of information earlier, but it's now been announced that she's doing the music for a Royal Shakespeare Company theatre production, and she's going to be actually acting in it. Zing, you are our cultural critic today, so back to her music. Can you in any way hear all the varied influences from her childhood, from her life and ethnicities in her work?
3: I think there's a real depth to Nadine's music. And I think initially when you listen to it, it feels very straightforwardly influenced by dark wave music, by, you know, music by people like New Order. But actually, when you listen to it more, there is that kind of textured influence, which I think comes from this unique upbringing and heritage that she's had.
2: Yeah.
3: And it's interesting that we talk a lot about musicians who initially reject the influences and the tastes of their parents, but then kind of come full circle to what their parents were listening to.
2: Yeah. Abida Parveen, for people who don't know, is the queen of Sufi music. That's how she's referred to. And that kind of Qawwali voice is amazing. And I can hear some of that in Nadine's vocals sometimes. We can listen to a snippet of Nadine in action on stage for her BBC prom. This is the track Greatest Dancer, and she's joined by the Orchestra Royal Northern Sinfonia, conducted by Ellie Slorak.

Nadine Schell performing at this year's BBC Proms. That's it for part one of the show, but don't go away, still to come. The actor J.K. Simmons on playing an Irish-American gangster. Writer David Sedaris on people stealing his work. And I'll be talking to Nigerian star Uzoamaka Power. The Arts Hour's back after this.

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2: Like many artists of the Depression era, Aaron Copland felt a desire to connect more intimately with his audience. You're on The Soundbeat. The desire would become the driving force behind Copland's modernist, popular compositions. 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The storyline recounts the tale of the famous outlaw, from the witness of his mother's murder to his own death at the hands of lawman Pat Garrett. Copland believed music should play a modest role, helping when help is needed, but never injecting itself as if it were the main business of the evening. Rather ironic, considering that his compositions have come to be the main business of many evenings since that time. 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I'm Brett Barry.
3: Welcome back to the Arts Hour from the BBC World Service with me, Nikki Beatty. And if you've only just joined us, in the first half of the show, we heard Canadian country megastar Shania Twain, the Indian film director Tarsem Singh, and the English singer Nadine Shah on her Pakistani musical inheritance. Coming up, the ever-witty writer and unique observer of life, U.S. author David Sedaris, music from the pioneering Chinese guitarist Shui Fei Yang, and my conversation with Uzua Makapawa, a leading light in Nigeria's Nollywood. First, though, J.K. Simmons is a powerful and prolific American actor who's probably best known for his role as the megalomaniacal music teacher in the 2014 film Whiplash, which won him a hugely deserved Oscar. He was superb in the dual roles of Howard Silk in the TV series Counterpart and has carved a bit of an acting furrow playing flawed characters. His latest is as an Irish-American mob leader in The Westies, an MGM crime series set amongst the Irish and Italian gangs of 1980s New York. J.K. Simmons spoke to the BBC's Roman Kemp about the series and his role.
4: He just killed a made man. The Italians outnumber us about 100-1. They're going to come after us with everything they got. And the feds are paying a lot of attention. Watch your back.
5: JK, I mean, look, it goes without saying pretty instantly in the show, it's not for the faint-hearted. I'll say that much.
4: No. Don't watch it with your preschoolers, please.
6: No.
5: There you go. Exactly. You play Eamon Sweeney, who's the gang leader. And the series, it starts, I guess, at a pivotal moment, wouldn't you say?
4: It does. I mean, the script by Chris Brancato and Michael Payne just dives right into the deep end immediately. Yeah, and it's like, we'll get to know these people later, but right now, this is what's going on.
5: So what is that moment that you're saying there? So how would you describe it for people?
4: It's the first of many moments of mayhem in the script. I'm like the anti-spoiler police.
5: Sorry.
4: I don't want to just... there. Yeah. But I guess we do have some laughs.
5: Yeah.
4: We've got to send a message. Keep out of Hell's Kitchen.
7: Nobody is going to forget that we Irish built this neighborhood.
4: Nasty business, didn't I tell you?
5: And Jacob, you lived in New York in the 80s. right?
6: I lived in Hell's Kitchen in the 80s when this show takes place. Yeah,
5: yeah. So, I was going to say, were you aware of the history before you got the project through?
6: Yeah, yeah. And I was an actor / waiter at the time, going out of town to do regional theater jobs. And basically, when I was living in Hell's Kitchen, I was waiting tables at Joe Allen or one of the joints in the neighborhood, and walking home at 1 a.m. with a pocket full of cash and doing a lot of this.
5: Wow. Yeah. But as well, you've brought us so many fantastic characters and bad guys, I guess you could call them, Spider-Man to Whiplash. Why is it so fun, I guess, playing a baddie or someone that, you know, that's got that extra bit of grit?
6: It's for me, the big challenge often is finding the humanity in this, you know, whether it's the head of the Aryan Brotherhood or the head of the Irish gang in Hell's Kitchen who's doing, you know, unspeakable things for his own personal gain. If there's not some glimpse of humanity in the writing, I don't know how to find my way into that. Right. And there's, you know, despite all the mayhem, as we've mentioned, there is a soft Irish heart at the core of Eamon Sweeney, and I kept hoping for and finding opportunities to embrace that.
3: J.K. Simmons. Zing Sing. J.K. Simmons seems like such a lovely, learned, balanced human being. Why do you think he's so often cast as these pretty intimidating, often nasty characters?
8: I guess he's just got a look about him. His physicality is that of a villain. Apologies to J.K. Simmons, who I think is a very lovely man. But, you know, those kind of narrowed eyes, the shaved head, the kind of square jaw. He's not what you call a leading man. He's what you call a character actor. And I think those are the men who are so good at playing baddies.
3: Also, I think as a character actor, you can almost guarantee a lifetime of work. Whereas if you're a lead actor, if you're a star, a hero or a heroine, your work is minimized in some way.
8: It's a little bit like being a Premier League footballer. You've got maybe 10, 15 years of being at the very top of your game.
3: Yes.
8: And then you'll drop off as you age. But character actors are consistently employed throughout their lives, much like J.K. Simmons has been.
3: Yeah. Well, I am really enjoying the Westies. So I just watched episode 4. What are your thoughts on it, though?
8: For me, it's like a combination between The Departed, which is a Boston crime movie, famously based on Inferno Affairs, the Hong Kong film, and Say Nothing, which is the Disney Plus series about the Irish Troubles. So it's like this beautiful combination of two very distinct genres, but set in a New York of the 80s, which feels like a fresh kind of take on everything. It's really entertaining. I would say that anybody going in looking for the next Sopranos is probably going to be disappointed because there's not that much depth to it, but it is a really fun ride.
3: Thank you so much, Zing. You're listening to The Arts Hour from the BBC World Service. Uzoamaka Power is a Nigerian actor, writer and director whose latest film, Call of My Life, has been described as a Nigerian rom-com. Set in Lagos, she plays Soluchi or Sol, a 31-year-old call center worker who's emotionally wounded and recovering from a bad relationship.
9: DLC, my name is Sol. How may I help you?
10: Oh, hey, it's Sol. It's you.
11: You have a sonorous voice.
3: When a chance phone call introduces her to the kind and attentive Eli, she finds herself drawn to the possibility of love again. To embrace the happiness she deserves, Soluchi must overcome her fear of rejection and learn to open her heart. When I spoke to Uzoamaka, she told me that the premise of the film drew on her own experience, though not in the way you might expect.
9: I did work in a call center for 2 years. That was my day job. And it was fun. It was a fun experience. I loved working there and I just took notes. It was very interesting. I'm such a big, you know, observer.
3: Yes.
9: Even of my own life, when I go through life and I go through experiences, it's almost like I'm an outsider watching myself go through these things. So working at the call center, I was so interested in just how the relationships at the call center happened and the calls that came in, oftentimes calls unrelated to even the network that I was working for. And I was just curious about those things and made notes every now and then.
3: Well, it was really clear to me that you'd done some research, because we established very quickly in the film that the demand for productivity at speed from the employees is needed. There's no room for going off script and being an empath.
9: Yes.
3: But tell me, the film's been described as a Nigerian rom-com. How would you describe it?
9: I would describe it as a rom-com, period.
3: Okay, good. Because my next question was going to be, I also saw it described as a Nollywood rom-com, and I wanted to know what would constitute a Nollywood film as opposed to just a film from Nigeria or a film made in Lagos. Is there a formula to a Nollywood film?
9: I don't know that there is. I personally, at least, I think that when you're in the Nigerian film industry, the audiences within the Nigerian industry consider you a Nollywood actor as opposed to just an actor. Or they call you a Nollywood filmmaker just because it's a way to identify you. But I don't know that it has any bearing on it being referred to as a film, basically, or as a Nigerian film or as a Nollywood film. I think that when you make a film that everyone can connect to, especially addressing themes that are universally, recognizable, such as love and heartbreak and hurt and grief and things like this, then you can call it, a film. Simply a film.
3: Yes. I'm very familiar with the formula used for Bollywood films, and people who work in Hindi cinema, in the language of Hindi, do not necessarily want to be described as Bollywood, because Bollywood means singing and dancing, a villain and a vamp, a hero and a heroine. So that's where that question was coming from.
9: I see.
3: This film has done extremely well at the box office in Nigeria.
9: Yes.
3: Tell me a little bit about the responses that you've heard. What's resonated with people?
9: I think that the audiences are responding to, for lack of a better word, honesty. I don't want to be, so cliche, but it is. The characters they feel like people that you know, or people that we've been, when stories reflect people's sort of emotions instead of just manipulating them, audiences tend to embrace them. It was very deliberate even in the writing for me. I wanted characters that felt true. I wanted them to dress normally as opposed to like having these costumey, even just down to the hair and the makeup and the things that they said. I wanted them to feel real. I wanted them to feel ordinary.
3: So the look of the film is gorgeous, even when we are in an area that is not traditionally gorgeous. Tell us a little bit about the director, Dammy Twitch. I know that he's a famous music video director. He's shot things for Davido. But this is his debut feature. Tell me what it was like working with him.
9: Interestingly, I'd worked with him on a music video.
3: Okay.
9: In 2024. I was the video vixen in that video. And so that was the first time I had worked with him. And for Call of My Life, he brought just the beauty of music videos into Call of My Life.
3: Yeah.
9: Working with him was just, it showed me just how vast filmmaking can be. Because leading up to that, I had done film, but in very controlled, very, restricted ways. But with him, it was just boundless. And he wanted to show Lagos beautifully.
3: Yeah.
9: It was very important to him that Lagos is not just this gritty, this thing that when we see in film, it's always gritty and, it's sad and it's violent. Yes, Lagos is a lot. But it was important to him that this world, that he created a beautiful world for Lagos, and that he showed that Lagos could be a romantic city. And so every single time that we went out to film, that was top of mind for him.
3: Yeah.
9: He wanted Soul to show up in this city looking beautiful, and for the city to compliment Soul as well.
3: Well, mission accomplished. Tell me what languages we're hearing in the film. So I mean, obviously there's English, but then yes. I guessed that there was Nigerian pidgin and Igbo, but I don't know. So what were we listening to?
9: Yes, there's English, there's Igbo, and there's pidgin.
3: Okay, so yes. You do, your character, does an Igbo tongue twister before she starts her shift, for example.
9: Yes.
3: Can you do
9: yes.
3: that for us now, or have you forgotten it?
9: Oh, no. I remember it. It's the first one that she does is...
3: And is it just gobbledygook or does it mean something?
9: When you translate it literally...
3: It doesn't make sense.
9: It doesn't exactly make sense, but it's like... So for instance... it says the seamstress. Are you sad that a chicken has laid an egg on the cloth that you're making?
3: Okay.
9: But the aqua, for instance, aqua, right?
3: Yes.
9: She says wine in aqua aqua. Aqua means clothes.
3: Okay.
9: And aqua also means egg.
3: Ah.
9: Aqua also means to sew.
3: Okay.
9: Aqua. Aqua also means to cry. So it's one word that just means so
3: three
9: much.
3: Different things. Okay. Oh, I love
9: four
3: it.
9: Four different things. Yes.
3: I love. So would there be a film made purely in Igbo that would then have to have subtitles in other parts of Nigeria, for example?
9: Yes.
3: Okay.
9: Because in Nollywood, there are different parts of Nollywood, right? There's Nollywood happening in eastern Nigeria. There's Nollywood happening in northern Nigeria.
3: Right.
9: Nollywood happening in western Nigeria and other cultures as well. So the Igbo bits of Nollywood, they shoot in Igbo and then translate. They have subtitles in English. Same with the north, same with the west. So that all happens where like people, we have different languages within Nollywood.
3: Yeah. Wow.
9: Yeah.
3: So Sol has a fellow worker in the call center who
9: yes.
3: has hearing difficulties, which is a little bit problematic when you're answering phones and listening to people with problems to fix. That's your job in a call center.
9: Yes.
3: Where did that idea come from?
9: Well, when I was working at the call center,
3: yeah.
9: I had hearing issues at some point.
3: You did?
9: I did. Because you have the headphones on for hours and hours and you have people yell into your ears and you have angry customers and all of these things. So it happened where like I stopped, I wasn't hearing for a while. So I then went to the hospital and had it flushed, had my ear flushed and it became okay. But it came from real life.
3: Okay.
9: It came from real life. Yes.
3: Well, Eli described Sol's voice as sonorous. And I just wanted to end by asking you, can you feel what someone's personality is like, what they are like through their voice?
9: Yes, sometimes.
3: Okay.
9: Yes. You can be wrong sometimes, but you can make out what a person is like
3: well,
9: off of just hearing their voice.
3: If you want to know whether Eli was right to read into Sol's voice, you will have to see the film Call of My Life. Uzo Amaka, thank you so very much.
9: Oh, thank you so much. You're so kind.
3: Uzo Amaka Power, and look out for Call of My Life in a movie theatre or on a streamer soon. You're listening to The Arts Hour from the BBC World Service with me, Nikki Beatty. I was introduced to the writing of the coruscating American essayist David Sedaris in the late 1990s, where a friend gave me his collection, Holidays on Ice. I have loved his work ever since. If you do nothing else, please read his Santaland Diaries essay. Better still, listen to him reading it. He transforms the absurdities of everyday life into stories of startling insight, razor-sharp wit, and disarming honesty. They work especially well when he reads them aloud, either on the radio or on his sell-out global book tours. When the BBC's Nick Grimshaw caught up with him recently, David Sedaris, with his trademark dry wit, explained why he put so much energy into his stage shows.
10: It's the only way that people can't rip me off. You know what I mean? Like, people make a choice now, right? Do I steal something or do I pay for it? And so people are actually doing you a favor. When I saw something the other day, I was horrified. It was on Instagram. And it was this woman goes into a bookstore, scans a book with her phone, and then gets the entire audiobook read by AI. And then you can change the voice. You can get, you know, Clark Gable to read it to you, or you get Twiggy to read it to you. And it's complete stealing on top of stealing, right? So sometimes when people complain about my ticket prices, I'm like, sorry, found one way. You can't rip me off.
12: You can't rip me off. Yeah. And I want to talk to you about your imagination. You know, I feel like your writing, for me, you always notice details that maybe, you know, somebody might walk past. Have you always had that inquisitive brain, or is that something that you've trained yourself to do over the years?
10: I guess I've always paid attention, I suppose. Mm-hmm. I'm not a big phone person, right? So I'm not looking down on my phone. The problem is now when you pay attention, all you see are people looking at their phones.
12: Mm-hmm. And you, I watched an interview with you recently where you talked about, I think you were in Alabama maybe, and you went to the post office and someone was like, why did you do that? You can just do it all on the internet. And you were like, no, I want to walk to the post office. I want to see life. Is that like harder and harder to do now in the age that we live to, you know, experience real life humans?
10: No, because I don't really partake in a lot of the online stuff. Mm-hmm. Like, I don't like shopping online.
12: No.
10: I like going into a place. And here's one thing I found, like, just store-wise, right? Like, if you go into, like, a chain store, that's when you get, how's your money going so far? Got any big plans for the weekend? But if you go to the kind of store I was normally too intimidated to go into, you very rarely get that.
12: You never get it.
10: No, you very rarely get that.
12: Yeah.
10: Like, you get, like, actual people who have, I walked in the store and this guy, it was in San Francisco. It was amazing within 2 minutes how much I knew about him. And it was just, you know, it was like, oh, my boyfriend was sewing a button on my shirt. And it's like, okay, you can't sew and you have a boyfriend. And just, I just learned so much and I bought something just because I wanted to make him happy. I wanted to buy something from him.
12: Do you like, are you someone that likes a chatty, like, cab driver? Because I always quite like a chat with a stranger on the street or in a cab.
10: I love it.
12: I love that.
10: And you get so many good stories from just talking to a driver. Gosh, I've gotten so many good things over the years by talking to drivers.
12: I want to talk to you about your brand new book. It's called The Land and Its People, but that was not what it was always going to be called. There was a sort of working title for you.
10: Yeah, I was in Edinburgh a couple of years ago and I was in some natural history museum and it was a dusty jar and the label read the testicles of an old sparrow in winter. And I thought, oh, that's going to be my book title. But then there was a big chain of stores in the United States and they said they wouldn't carry the book if I called it that. And my publisher didn't say, okay, change the title. But then I found a better title. So I was okay, but I saw my new book title.
12: Uh-huh.
10: Okay.
12: Okay.
10: The other day I was in this church. I was showing somebody this church, right? And the church has like a book sale. You know, you buy a book for like 50p. And it was an old book and it was called Flowers Through the Years, Book One. And then I thought, I think there's something there. But so I'm thinking about Candles Through the Years, Book One.
12: Book One.
10: Because how much can candles have changed? And then just the idea that there might be a book two and a book three, I think might be good.
12: That's good. Yeah, the evolution of the wick.
3: David Sedaris, and he is currently on a massive global tour, and his latest collection of writing is The Land and Its People. Xing Xing, I know you're a fan too. What is it that you like about his work and about him?
8: First of all, he's incredibly funny. He's maybe the funniest writer alive.
3: Yes.
8: If you like the on-screen work of someone like Larry David, you will love David Sedaris. And I think he brings a really idiosyncratic view of the world to everything that he does. I mean, I still think sometimes when I see a piece of litter on the ground, I still think of an essay he wrote about being the guy who walks around his neighborhood with a bin bag, picking up all the litter for everyone else. And he somehow manages to make this not seem, you know, preachy or obsequious, but incredibly hilarious. And I think he's so funny when he's talking about family as well.
3: Yes,
8: one of the funniest memoirists about family.
3: I think you're absolutely right. And you said that people might, if they like Larry David, like David Sedaris, I so agree. It's a really good comparison to draw. Writers are not always natural performers. Why do you think people flock to his shows?
8: I think he's created a kind of personality around himself and his work because his work is so deeply personal. It's about his upbringing, his family life, the everyday things that he goes through. And I think the kind of combination of seeing that person live, hearing them read it aloud, but also, you know, David Sedaris, for people who don't know, is also a huge admirer of fashion. So you'll find him in these amazing avant-garde Japanese designers all the time. The combination of all of that is incredible.
3: That's a really good insight. Thank you so much, Singh. We end the Arts Hour with a particularly special music performance. Shuifei Yang was incredibly the first guitar player in China to enter a music school and has since become the world's most renowned Chinese classical guitarist. She came into the BBC studios to play live, but first, here she is talking to Katie Derham about her musical upbringing.
13: My parents mainly listen to Chinese music.
14: Yeah. So in your absolutely every fibre of your being, then you understand that Chinese traditional music.
13: Very true, actually. Especially when I'm going back to transcribe some of the traditional Chinese music, I realized that, you know, people say that my playing is very fluid, very lyrical. Mm. And when I go back to play Chinese music, I realize that that is my blood. That is where it comes from, because I come from the Chinese cultural background, and Chinese art, Chinese music is very lyrical, very expressive, very free. And that's where it comes from.
14: What then drew you to the classical guitar then? What made you want to take this instrument on?
13: It wasn't my choice. So I didn't even know about, I never heard of classical guitar. And then I was a very energetic child, and my parents wanted me to learn a musical instrument, but they were thinking of accordion, because accordion was the most popular instrument back then, because accordions like portable piano and to accompany choirs. There are lots of choirs. So they wanted me to learn accordion, from the music teacher teaching in my primary school. And my teacher left, the music teacher left the guitar. She organized a guitar group. So she kind of just, they just kind of pushed me in the guitar group, and I didn't even know about guitar. I don't know what guitar was. So now looking back, I think it's a destiny. I felt that the guitar chose me.
14: And your guitar is very special. I was noticing when you came into the studio that you said, oh, it's a very heavy guitar. Why is it so heavy?
13: It's not a traditional build. Traditional guitars are very light. This is made by Australian maker Greg Smallman. He used a new technique. It's a double back. Mm-hmm. So it gives a very resonant sound. Traditional guitars, like Spanish guitars, they're usually quite percussive, quite clean and dry sound. Mm-hmm. But playing Spanish music is really, really good. And Samoan guitars are very heavy, but also very resonant.
14: So, well, we're going to hear it now, because you're going to play an arrangement of a Chinese traditional song. What is it that we're going to hear?
13: It's called Moonlit Night by the Spring River. It's a Chinese classic.
14: Yeah.
13: It dates back to the Ming Dynasty. So Ming Dynasty is the equivalent of Elizabethan period. Mm. You might be surprised how rich this piece sounds like. I think the piece developed over time. And this piece really represents the very poetic essence of Chinese music.
14: Well, listen, if you're ready, Faye, we'd love to hear Faye Yang here playing live. She's got her heavy guitar ready to play.

0: Yeah, I spoke to Paul Bush. He's sharing his experience publicly for the first time with NPR. He attended the boarding school starting in 2004. 2 months after he turned 16, he was sexually abused by his ballet teacher. Bush told me that he was at the teacher's house with another student when the teacher reached into his pants and molested him under a blanket.
1: I mean, my heart was like beating out of his chest, and I think that's when I was really like, I froze.
0: He has spent 21 years reckoning with the abuse at the school, a place that was supposed to be safe for him. Bush's experience reflects some of those same themes from the report. He was living away from his parents. He said he wanted more than anything to be a professional dancer, and he revered that same teacher who harmed him. When Interlochen released the report, they named that teacher, Thomas Clower. He's the only living staff member that Interlochen named who's accused of misconduct, and that's because he pleaded guilty. According to court records obtained by NPR, Clower pleaded guilty to attempted fourth-degree criminal sexual conduct, a misdemeanor, and was sentenced to 90 days in jail. He was added to a sex offender registry, and Interlochen fired him.
2: Did Paul Bush say that he got the support that he needed from the school at the time? And what did he say about this report that's coming out now?
0: Well, Bush went on to spend 2 more years at the school, and he said he never received counseling and doesn't remember anyone from the school asking if he was okay. Because of that, he said the report and the school's response to it, it's just not enough for the victims.
3: They get to do the story, they get to edit, and then they get to present it, and then they get to say case closed. That is completely unacceptable, because guess what? My life is still open.
0: Interlochen wouldn't speak specifically to Bush's case, but they apologized for the harm that community members experienced. As for Thomas Clower, the man who pleaded guilty to abusing Bush, he was teaching youth ballet as recently as last month, according to social media posts. Clower did not respond to our request for comment.
2: Wow, thank you for that reporting, Ava. We really appreciate it.
0: Thank you, Layla.
2: You can read more about that story on NPR.org. 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
5: Good morning. The economy lost jobs in July and 250,000 people stopped looking for work. We get an update on inflation this week. What is the likely next move for the Federal Reserve? It's Morning Edition from NPR News. An elite art school where Jeffrey Epstein allegedly preyed on students reveals sexual abuse going back to the 1950s. I'm E. Martinez.
6: And I'm Leila Faldin. There are allegations against almost 50 adults. A former student there shares his story. Also, Israeli Prime Minister Benjamin Netanyahu rejected the 15-point plan from President Trump's Board of Peace. And the fight over James Tallarico's faith and how it informs his politics in the Texas Senate race. It's Monday, August 10th. On this day in 1846, the Smithsonian Institution was established. The news is next.
7: Live from NPR News in Washington, I'm Libby Casey. Iran is issuing new demands around reopening the Strait of Hormuz. It wants the U.S. to lift its naval blockade and sanctions, withdraw its military, pay reparations, and release Iranian assets. NPR's Hadil Al-Shalchi says Iranian leaders have an incentive to drag out negotiations to put political pressure on President Trump.
8: The conversation inside Iran is very much about President Trump's vulnerability ahead of the midterms. Iran is very aware of the U.S. political discourse. In Iranian media tracks Trump's polling rates. It discusses how the Democratic Party's base is shifting. For example, a news agency closely tied to the Islamic Revolutionary Guard published an article entitled The Iran War and the Start of Trump's Political Decline, outlining Trump's drop in popularity and the dilemma he faces if he continues the war.
7: The White House has not commented on the demands. The elite Michigan arts school where Jeffrey Epstein allegedly found some of his earliest victims has sexual abuse allegations that span seven decades. That's according to a new report from an outside law firm hired by Interlochen Center for the Arts. NPR's Ava Berger spoke with a victim of abuse at the school.
9: In 2005, 2 months after he turned 16, Paul Bush was molested by his Interlochen ballet teacher. The teacher later pleaded guilty to the abuse.
10: I don't even know how differently my life would have gone had this event not occurred.
9: The big question is, how could this happen at such a well-known institution, a place with successful alums such as Chapel Roan and Josh Groban? The report's findings and Bush's experience provide some indications. In many cases, adults were able to meet alone with students. At the same time, the children at the school had limited communication with their families. They were vulnerable because of their age, sexual identities, and lack of experience, and some were scared to report their abuse. Ava Berger, NPR News.
7: Wildfires have led to evacuations throughout western portions of the U.S. and in Canada. NPR's Shondalise Duster has more.
11: Evacuation orders have been issued across western parts of the U.S. and southwest Canada as extremely hot and dry conditions fuel the spread of wildfires in the region. In Utah, officials say close to a dozen active wildfires have scorched more than 300,000 acres as of Sunday evening. Fire officials say two helicopter pilots died on Friday while battling a wildfire in the state that has burned over 100,000 acres. The National Interagency Fire Center says firefighters are working to contain more than 90 large wildfires across the U.S. The center also says more than 180 new fires, including eight large ones, have been reported nationwide since Saturday. A state of emergency has also been declared in Canada's British Columbia province, where more than 100 wildfires are burning. Shondalise Duster, NPR News.
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12: This is PRE, Public Radio East. I'm Annette Weston. It's 6:04. A legendary figure in North Carolina law enforcement has died at the age of 98. Jacksonville Police Department Lieutenant James XY Brown was widely recognized as the longest-serving active law enforcement officer in the U.S. He dedicated 68 years of service to the Jacksonville community before his retirement in December last year. The World War II veteran started his career as a department volunteer in 1957 and spent decades protecting children as a crossing guard at Northwoods Elementary School, earning the nickname Jacksonville's Granddad. Earlier this year, he received the Order of the Longleaf Pine, the state's highest civilian honor. Funeral arrangements have not yet been announced. Former ECU football standout Chris Johnson recently announced he's been diagnosed with ALS, a fatal, incurable degenerative disease. The news has sparked a resurgence in the viral ice bucket challenge. Mary Grams with ALS United North Carolina said the athlete's prominent status provides a powerful spotlight.
13: Somebody with that status brings so much more awareness to this disease. Just like when Eric Dane was diagnosed, hated to see him diagnosed, but he raised so much awareness and attention to this disease that people just don't get, you know, unless you're somebody well known.
12: The original campaign raised more than $115 million, which helped fund specialized clinics across North Carolina and the nation. Meteorologists are keeping a close watch on the deep Atlantic as a tropical activity starts to pick up. The National Hurricane Center is tracking three separate disturbances for possible development over the next week. The systems stretch across the ocean basin with disturbances spinning near Bermuda, the Central Atlantic, and the Cabo Verde Islands. Forecasters say development chances remain low, between 10 and 30%, as strong upper-level wind shear and dry air act as a shield to prevent significant strengthening. Weather officials emphasize there is no immediate threat to eastern North Carolina or the local coastline. The forecast for eastern North Carolina, a moderate rip current risk today at ENC beaches, mostly sunny, chance of afternoon showers and thunderstorms, the high near 92, it'll feel more like 102. A chance of showers and storms persist tonight, partly cloudy with a low around 76, then tomorrow sunny, the high near 96, the heat index at 107. It's fair and 73 in Rocky Mount, fair and 80 in Moorhead City. At the PRE studios in New Bern, it's fair and 77. 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
5: It's Morning Edition from NPR News. I'm A. Martinez in Culver City, California.
6: And I'm Leila Fadel in Washington, D.C. We're going to get some new information this week about the cost of living.
5: It's likely to confirm what most people already know. Gasoline and groceries are more expensive than they'd like. And that wouldn't be so bad if wages were keeping up with inflation, but for most people, they are not.
6: NPR's Scott Horsley is here with a preview of this week's economic data. Good morning, Scott.
15: Good morning, Leila.
6: Let's start with that inflation report, which comes out on Wednesday. What's the expectation there?
15: The report is expected to show that consumer prices in July were up about 3.4% from a year ago. That would be a slightly smaller annual increase than we saw in June. But look, inflation's still uncomfortably high. Kevin Hassett, who runs the National Economic Council at the White House, acknowledged that pain point in an interview this weekend with CNN's State of the Union.
16: I go to the grocery store, I do the shopping, and I keep an eye on prices every week, and there's stuff like the price of beef that's still really, really high and very problematic for people. And we've still got a lot of work to do.
15: And now the job market is also showing some signs of weakness. Last week we learned that employers cut 23,000 jobs in July, And more than 250,000 people dropped out of the workforce last month. The employers are not having to pay as much to attract workers these days. Average wages were up just 3.2% over the last 12 months. So when prices are going up faster than wages, it's no wonder a lot of people feel like they're falling behind.
6: Now, the Federal Reserve has long promised to bring inflation under control, but it's still above the Fed's target of 2%.
15: Yeah, the Fed is now in a tricky spot. Its usual tool for fighting inflation is to raise interest rates. But, you know, that doesn't do a lot to lower the price of gasoline, which is up because of the war with Iran. AAA says the average price of regular gas is just over $4 a gallon. It has come down in recent days, but it's still about $1 a gallon higher than it was when the U.S. started this war. At its last meeting in July, the Fed kept its benchmark interest rate steady. Investors were kind of expecting a rate increase at the next Fed meeting in September, but that's now not as clear with the job market looking a little shakier.
6: Trump has repeatedly said he wants the Fed to lower interest rates. Given what's happening with inflation, how likely is that?
15: Well, it doesn't look very likely in the near term unless the job market weakens more. And here's the thing. While the Fed sets short-term interest rates, longer-term borrowing costs are generally set by the bond market. And those rates have been going up, not down. The average rate on a 30-year mortgage has climbed to nearly 6.7%. And that's a real drag on the housing market. Home sales were down in June. We're going to get the July home sales numbers tomorrow, and they're also likely to look weak.
6: Speaking of the Federal Reserve, President Trump is trying again to fire one of its board members. What's he doing now?
15: Yeah, Trump originally tried to fire Fed Governor Lisa Cook last year. His attack dog, William Pulte, had accused Cook of mortgage fraud, although Cook denies any wrongdoing. And so far, courts have allowed her to remain at the Fed. Even the Supreme Court, which has given this president broad latitude to fire other government officials, said the Fed is a special case. You know, the central bank is designed to be insulated from political pressure so it can make tough economic decisions. But Trump's not giving up. Last week, the White House sent Cook a letter demanding that she answer those mortgage fraud allegations. Her attorney says the allegations are baseless, and he promised to keep fighting to protect her job.
6: NPR's Scott Horsley. Thank you, Scott.
15: You're welcome.
17: All right, let's talk about some of the latest economic indicators with Diane Swonk. She's chief economist at the accounting firm KPMG US. Diane, all right, so I'm going to go over the numbers from last week again. The U.S. lost 23,000 jobs in July. 250,000 people stopped looking for work, but the unemployment rate is still 4.1%, historically quite low. How do those numbers fit together? What do you make of those numbers?
18: I know, it's very confusing. Well, first of all, the payroll survey, that included some over 50,000 educational workers that were either let go more aggressively at the end of the year, or didn't show up, or it could be a statistical fluke. We often get some weird numbers in July on that because of what's called seasonal adjustment. This is the time of year when teachers in June are let off and it shows up in the month of July, and then they're hired back up again in August and September. So we'll see how those numbers flush out. But the larger issue is what's happening on

0: Continuous rainfall battered the financial capital, Shanghai, with parts of the downtown flooded. Videos circulating on Chinese social media show residents wading knee-deep on streets normally lined with influencers and tourists posing for photos. By Monday morning, Typhoon Dolphin had weakened to a tropical storm. But torrential rain that comes along with typhoons is forecast to continue for a whole week, says meteorologist Tang Xiaojing from the China Meteorological Administration. The impact of the rainfall is very wide, she tells CCTV, and it covers more than 10 provinces and cities. She warns there could be flash floods, landslides, and mudslides. And typhoons are only going to get more intense with global warming, says science advisor Johnny Chan at the Shanghai-based Asia-Pacific Typhoon Collaborative Research Center.
1: We can expect more severe typhoons in the Pacific, and so some of those will definitely hit some parts of Asia, Japan, Korea, China, Philippines, Vietnam, and so on.
0: In the Philippines, Typhoon Dolphin intensified the monsoon season, he says. Severe weather forced several ports to close. Even areas the typhoon doesn't hit directly can feel the impact, says Chan, speaking from Hong Kong.
1: Actually, yesterday we had the highest temperature on record.
0: A temperature of about 98 degrees, the hottest since 1884. Jennifer Pak, NPR News, Jinhua City, Zhejiang Province.
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5: This is PRE, Public Radio East. It's 6:19. And coming up on Morning Edition, Democrats aren't known for making faith a centerpiece of their campaigns. But Democratic U.S. Senate nominee James Tallarico is doing just that.
6: Too few physicians are treating.
5: How that message is playing with voters, coming up next on Public Radio East. And in Eastern North Carolina regional news, a viral campaign has returned after a devastating diagnosis for an ECU football legend.
7: Somebody with that status brings so much more awareness to this disease.
5: Coming up at 7:20, a deeper look at how Chris Johnson is sparking a new fight against ALS. 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
8: On the next Fresh Air, journalist Gil Duran. He spent years following a small group of Silicon Valley billionaires and says they are at war with American democracy and winning. His new book is called The Nerd Reich. Join us.

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2: This is PRE, Public Radio East. It's 7:19. And former ECU football standout Chris Johnson recently announced that he's been diagnosed with ALS, a fatal, incurable degenerative disease with minimal treatments available. That has led to a resurgence in the Ice Bucket Challenge and an increase in awareness of the illness and in donations to organizations that support such patients and scientists striving for a cure. My own mother was diagnosed with ALS in September of 2022 and died just 6 months later in March of 2023. The devastating speed of the disease is a reality Chris Johnson is now facing. One of the greatest football players in Pirate history, the former ECU star running back, acknowledged his own diagnosis last month and called for a revival of the viral challenge. The original Ice Bucket Challenge was a viral social media campaign that exploded worldwide during July and August of 2014. Participants filmed themselves pouring ice water over their heads to raise research funds for ALS, also sometimes called Lou Gehrig's disease. Dr. Minji Kim, a neurologist at the Jim Catfish Hunter ALS Clinic at East Carolina University, explains how the progressive condition attacks the body.
3: There's a brain and spinal cord, that there is a motor system. It kind of controls your muscles and movements and the strength of your bodies, and then somehow that area is kind of degenerating. It's dying. We don't know why. So because of it, it affects all the motor system in your body. You have a weakness everywhere, legs, arms, and hands, even trouble with the swallowing, keeping your head up. And then eventually, it even affect your breathing problem. And then, you know, people die from the respiratory problem or the complication from the condition from it. So it's kind of a, yes, degenerative disease affecting the motor system.
4: In honor of our brother, Chris Johnson, who was recently diagnosed with ALS, we are doing the Ice Bucket Challenge.
5: 1, 2, 3!
6: Woo! I'm Maria Farm, president of Pitt Community College, and I have with me Yukonda Dunn, who is the vice president of business and workforce solutions. We are here because we have accepted the challenge from the city of Greenville to fight for ALS.
7: It's Tim Pernetti, commissioner of the American Conference. So today I am participating in the ALS Ice Bucket Challenge to honor Chris Johnson, former Tennessee Titans football player and alumni of the American Conference and East Carolina University.
8: With the news of Chris Johnson and his battle with ALS, we want to continue to raise awareness and especially for Coach LeClaire's legacy. So let's do it, boys. Just like a conference championship. Nice grab right there. No punch.
9: Yeah.
2: Mary Grams, president and CEO of ALS United North Carolina, says while news about the elite athlete is devastating, his prominent status provides a powerful spotlight for the cause.
10: Somebody with that status brings so much more awareness to this disease. Just like when Eric Dane was diagnosed, hated to see him diagnosed, but he raised so much awareness and attention to this disease that people just don't get, you know, unless you're somebody well known.
2: The 2014 campaign ultimately raised more than $115 million. Grams, who also lost her mother to ALS 30 years ago, notes that funding helped transform the care landscape from what it was decades ago, modernizing how families manage the relentless sequence of medical appointments.
10: When somebody's diagnosed with ALS, they would go to, you know, they would go to the occupational therapist one day, and they would go to a respiratory therapist another day, and their neurologist another day, and the equipment manufacturer another day. Now, part of the reasons where things have changed for us is that we have all the disciplines in one clinic.
2: North Carolina now has 7 specialized ALS clinics. However, many rural patients still have to travel hours for treatment. Dr. Kim says those commutes present major physical barriers as mobility declines.
3: As your disease progress is getting even harder, you are on the ventilator support, you have to carry that machine, people are on the power wheelchair, then you need a special equipment to move that, you know, you cannot have like a regular car. So it's kind of getting a little bit harder.
2: While consolidated clinic visits are taxing, Grams emphasizes that having care coordinators there provides vital support navigating equipment needs and financial grants.
10: It's a long day for the patient and a long day for the family, but they see all the disciplines plus the care service coordinator who works at ALS United, who sits down with them and briefs them on, you know, here's how we can get your durable medical equipment. This is how we can get you your wheelchair. This is some grants that you could apply for. And we're here to help them facilitate through all those different segments of the disease. Because as you know, when you find out that your loved one has this disease, it is overwhelming.
2: Dr. Kim agrees that outside resources are vital because losing the ability to work combined with the need for specialized equipment makes the disease financially draining.
3: Financial issues too. Although this medical care, they could not work anymore. And then they need another caregivers to help them. Equipments, medications, and all that.
2: To preserve independence, clinics now prioritize assistive tech like voice banking, which creates a personalized digital voice, and eye gaze tracking to operate devices. Graham stresses the importance of getting those tools early.
10: When a patient comes in now, you know, we recommend like, let's get your voice banked right now. Because as you know, it can happen very quickly. You can have, your speech can be fine, and 6 months later, your speech can be gone. And so they encourage people to do the voice banking. We encourage people to get the eye gaze so that when that particular time does happen, those devices are already in place so that they can communicate.
2: By using safe infrared eye trackers, patients with advanced paralysis can continue communicating, browsing the web, and connecting with family long after losing their voice and motor functions. In Eastern North Carolina, I'm Annette Weston, Public Radio East.
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2: This is PRE, Public Radio East. It's 7:27. And coming up in just a few minutes during news at 7:30 in Eastern North Carolina regional news, the Carteret County Board of Elections is asking people to help keep democracy running smoothly. Tomorrow is National Poll Worker Recruitment Day. State lawmakers left Raleigh last week and say they don't plan to return until after November's elections. Democrats are a bit worried that could lead to a lame duck session if Republicans lose seats. And meteorologists are closely watching the deep Atlantic. Tropical activity is picking up. The National Hurricane Center is tracking 3 separate weather disturbances. There's also a moderate rip current risk today at ENC beaches.
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29: Live from NPR News in Washington, I'm Dave Mattingly. This afternoon at the White House, President Trump is scheduled to swear in Todd Blanche as Attorney General. Trump's one-time personal lawyer was narrowly confirmed by the Senate early Saturday on a 50-49 vote. Two Republican senators joined Democrats in voting against Blanche's confirmation, Susan Collins of Maine and Lisa Murkowski of Alaska. Critics of Blanche voiced concerns about a close ally of the president leading the Justice Department. A new report reveals dozens of allegations of sexual abuse made by students at a prestigious arts boarding school and summer camp in Michigan, the Interlochen Center for the Arts. NPR's Ava Berger says the accusations cover more than a half century.
30: 2 years ago, Interlochen hired an outside law firm to look into allegations of abuse. That was prompted by a former student coming forward with an allegation from the 1970s. The numbers are staggering. Some 70 allegations of sexual abuse by nearly 50 adults from the 1950s to the 2010s.
29: The report includes allegations of sexual abuse by the late convicted sex offender Jeffrey Epstein, an alumnus and benefactor of the school, and his accomplice, Ghislaine Maxwell. NPR first reported in February that Epstein met and recruited two young teenagers on the campus. This is NPR News from Washington.
2: This is PRE, Public Radio East. I'm Annette Weston. It's 7:31. The Carteret County Board of Elections is calling on people to help keep democracy running smoothly this fall. National Poll Worker Recruitment Day is tomorrow, and local election officials are looking to hire precinct workers to staff voting locations across the county. Duties include setting up equipment, verifying registered voters, and helping community members at the polls. Training sessions will take place ahead of the fall election. Roles are available as paid positions or as volunteer community service. More information about how to apply is available online at the Carteret County Elections website, and people can also register in person at the Board of Elections office. State lawmakers left Raleigh last week and don't plan to return until after November's election, but Democrats are worried that could lead to a lame duck session if Republicans lose seats.
31: Legislative leaders say their next voting session will begin on November 16th. After lawmakers spend the next few months campaigning in their districts. But the majority of House Democrats voted against a resolution setting that schedule. House Democratic leader Robert Reeves says he thinks Republicans could use November to pass power-grabbing legislation if they lose veto-proof majorities in 2027.
32: I'm not a fan of lame duck sessions, and it's not about who's in power, who's not in power. But to me, in November, the electorate speaks. And so if you don't like what the electorate's saying, then coming in November and December and thwarting what they're trying to do, I just don't agree with it. I don't think that's good government.
31: He pointed to a 2016 session when Republicans stripped power from incoming Governor Roy Cooper. Republicans say they'll hold veto override votes during this November session. I'm Colin Campbell in Raleigh.
2: The forecast for eastern North Carolina. And there is a moderate rip current risk today at Crystal Coast beaches. Mostly sunny, a chance of afternoon showers and thunderstorms. Today's high near 92, but it'll feel more like 102. A chance of showers and thunderstorms continues tonight. Partly cloudy with a low around 76. Sunny tomorrow and even hotter, high near 96, the heat index at 107. It's Fair and 77 at the PRE studios in New Bern. 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
4: 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I'm Leila Fadel in Washington, D.C.
6: And Amy Martinez in Culver City, California. Nearly 30 years after Tupac Shakur was killed, a former gang member goes on trial today for his murder. Shakur got into a fight in the lobby of the Las Vegas MGM Grand Hotel in 1996. A few hours later, he was hit in a drive-by shooting and died 6 days later. Since then, there have been all sorts of theories about who did it. Reporter Steve Futterman is in Las Vegas for the trial. Steve, so take us back to 1996. Remind us of those circumstances.
11: Yeah, well, much of this officials say stemmed from a feud between a pair of rival gangs. Tupac Shakur was here in Las Vegas attending a Mike Tyson fight at the MGM Grand. As he was leaving the hotel with his entourage, he spotted Orlando Anderson in the lobby. Shakur believed Anderson had been involved in an earlier attack on a member of Death Row Records, which was Shakur's label. In the MGM security video, Shakur is seen punching Anderson. Others get involved before it's broken up. The prosecution believes the fatal shooting of Shakur a couple hours later was retaliation for that. Prosecutors say the man on trial, Dwayne Davis, orchestrated the killing and provided the gun. He was also allegedly in the vehicle that drove up next to Shakur when he was shot. Now, police knew much of this almost from the start, but they never had enough evidence to bring charges.
6: Okay, so there are charges now. So what has changed?
11: Well, in 2019, Dwayne Davis wrote a memoir, and in that book, he talked about being in the vehicle, supplying the weapon. Well, you can imagine what Las Vegas police thought when they saw that. They reopened the investigation. Still, it took 4 years to bring charges. The key part of the prosecution's case against Davis is going to be what he said. Here's Lori Levinson. She's a former federal prosecutor who's not involved in this case.
13: The prosecutors don't really have any direct evidence in this case. They don't have physical evidence or even the eyewitnesses. What they have are Davis's own words, and that's what they plan to use to try to convict him in this case.
11: Now, also in 2008, Davis did tell law enforcement what he knew about the killing. Davis and his attorneys say it was supposed to be confidential. Well, it was until Davis talked about it in his book and interviews. When that happened, the court ruled he violated the confidentiality agreement and it will be used in court.
6: All right. So what kind of a case will the defense put on?
11: The defense strategy seems to be twofold. It admits that Davis may have said these things, but argues that he was fabricating and embellishing to help increase sales of his book and embellishing for law enforcement to avoid drug charges. On top of that, Davis claims he was not even here in Vegas the night of the killing. And the defense is expected to call witnesses who will try to back that up.
6: All right, Steve, 30 years later, I mean, Tupac Shakur is still larger than life in the world of hip hop.
11: Well, he is definitely an icon. Many hip-hop stars of today view him as a major influence. Yesterday, I spoke to a young man here in Las Vegas, Tim Dunk. He was born the year Shakur died, and he's a huge fan.
14: He wasn't afraid to show how he felt. He wasn't afraid to use his everyday life and struggles to convey it to his fans through his music.
11: Now, jury selection should take a week. It begins today. Testimony is expected to last around a month, and the trial will be televised.
6: All right, that's Steve Futterman in Las Vegas. Steve, thanks a lot.
11: Thank you, A.
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2: 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The Craven County Board of Commissioners has approved a contract with Axon to provide the Sheriff's Office with new technology for sheriff's deputies. PRE's John Lilly explains.
0: The Craven County Board of Commissioners unanimously approved its budget early this month, and it included a contract with Axon that would provide 50 new body cameras and tasers, which the office already uses. The contract for the body cameras is around $306,000 over the five-year term. The body cameras will be worn by on-duty sheriff deputies. Craven County Board of Commissioners Chairman Denny Booker says the goal is to document deputies' interactions with citizens and to reduce the number of false accusations against deputies.
3: It keeps both sides honest, let's put it that way, the law enforcement side as well as the citizen side. So a citizen can't claim a deputy was abusive or rude when we can turn on the report from the camera and show that the deputy wasn't abusive or rude, and vice versa.
0: Booker said he could not comment about whether the body cam funding is long overdue. Initially, Craven County Board of Commissioners Vice Chairman Jason Jones did not support the contract for the body cameras. PRE reached out to Jones for comment, and he did not respond. Budget and Strategy Director and Public Information Officer Shane Digan said it was a financial reason, quote, related to the board's desire to limit spending growth countywide, end quote. But once the body cameras were included with things like tasers into the contract with Axon, the budget was approved unanimously across the board. Craven County Sheriff Chip Hughes is happy with the decision and says he's been trying to implement body cameras for years.
5: First and foremost is officer safety. That's the main reason. I want my officers to be able to document things that happen out there, and if one of them are assaulted, God forbid, shot, stuff like that, then it's documented.
0: Hughes adds the body cameras will also be used as training tools to evaluate how deputies conduct themselves during situations like a traffic stop. He says it's very beneficial for an officer to be able to reflect on aspects of a case.
5: Maybe it's an interview. Maybe it was a video or photos of a crime scene. So they can go back in there, pull that up, look at it, and then, you know, make adjustments to the report, a supplement, what have you.
0: Axon, the company providing the body cameras to the office, has worked with several departments and offices in eastern North Carolina, including the Pitt and Onslow Sheriff offices. Hughes says Axon will provide training in the use of the technology.
5: It's kind of like a train the trainer. They train our trainers, then our trainers will help with the implementation. So, you know, showing the officer how to use the camera, you know, how to cut it on, when's it going to cut on, you know, how to go into the back office software to view what you recorded.
0: While the Craven County Sheriff's Office is looking forward to using the technology, many other sheriff offices, including Beaufort, Duplin, and Pamlico counties, have been using body cameras for several years.
7: Our deputies are quite used to them, and most of them don't like working without them now.
0: Pamlico County Sheriff's Chief Deputy Scott Houston says they started using body cameras over a decade ago.
7: From my personal point of view, there's no reason not to have them in today's world. They have definitely helped us in more situations than they have ever hurt us.
0: Houston says they've used body camera footage to investigate complaints made about their personnel more quickly than before the office had body cameras. Craven County is striving to bring transparency between law enforcement and its citizens. Both the Board of Commissioners and the Sheriff think this is a step forward.
5: You're always striving to deliver transparency and to do things better than you have in the past. That's an ongoing process. You know, we're always improving our processes. That's one of many things that, you know, we look to accomplish with it.
0: In eastern North Carolina, I'm John Lilly, Public Radio East.
8: 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I suddenly decided it was time to step up to the Barker Leadership Circle because I just felt I should go up with the thinner air with the people that are digging in a little deeper into their pockets. It's crucially important. I can't think of anything more important in this day and age of fake news and to get good, real, honest reporting. Whether it's something I like to hear or don't like to hear, but I should hear. That's The most important part is unfiltered and unbiased. I am Jeffrey Smith from New Bern, North Carolina, and I support PRE proudly.
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6: Good morning, me Martinez. When Dallas Mavericks rookie Cooper Flagg stepped onto an NBA court for his first game, his jersey had a debut patch on it. That patch was removed after the game and put on one trading card. The Mavericks offered a trade to whoever pulls the card. Two season tickets for 32 years, a signed jersey, private photo shoots, tours, and an all-expenses-paid road trip with the team. But if a lucky fan keeps the card, it could sell for more than $1 million. It's Morning Edition.
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4: 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I'm Leila Fadel.
6: And I'm Martinez. Warnings about low T, low testosterone, are all over social media. And the military plans to start screening service members for their hormone levels. NPR's Will Stone reports on who really needs testosterone therapy.
17: A few times, Jamin Brombot suspected he might have low testosterone, so he got his numbers checked. Turned out, they were normal.
18: It was more my sleep and stress and everything else that was causing these symptoms. So
17: Brombot is a urologist at Orlando Health in Florida, so he knows what to look for. Depressed mood, fatigue, reduced libido, weight gain, trouble concentrating, all of these can be signs.
18: Most of the questions are so vague, so it can also be very situational.
17: That's why guidelines recommend that men get tested twice and evaluated by a clinician to consider all the possible causes. Unfortunately, Brombot says that's not always happening.
18: Testosterone has gotten a bad rap because you can just walk into these clinics, get testosterone. They don't even do all the testing. They don't do the follow-up.
17: In fact, one study published in 2022 sent secret shoppers to online clinics. It found most were ready to prescribe, even though the patient in question had normal levels. Social media is full of low T content. It's often framed as a crisis of masculinity, even for younger men. Some clinics tap into these fears and pitch testosterone for optimization, longevity, confidence, focus, and strength.
19: The goal of testosterone therapy isn't peak performance. It's not some drug to promise this fountain of youth.
17: Dr. Helen Burney is director of male sexual and reproductive medicine at Indiana University.
19: It is restoring normal physiology in men who have a true deficiency.
17: She says testosterone isn't just about sexual health either.
19: It's really, really important for our overall health, for muscle, for bone, for energy, for moods.
17: The underlying causes for testosterone deficiency vary. There are some relatively rare medical conditions, for example, related to genetics. For most men, it's not that. Testosterone declines with age, but Bernie says in younger and middle-aged men, it's related to more than aging. Obesity, diabetes, sleep apnea, and other medical conditions can all contribute. And while you can try to correct those issues first, that's not always realistic.
19: Think of the 60-year-old guy who's got low testosterone. He's tired. He's overweight. You know, he feels terrible. And now I'm telling him, go to the gym, man. Go work out. Well, it's kind of like pushing a huge boulder up and up Battle Hill, right?
15: So, she says, sometimes a patient can start testosterone therapy while making these other lifestyle changes too. There are downsides. It suppresses sperm production and over time can lead to permanent infertility. About a decade ago, concerns about heart attack and stroke led drug makers to launch a big safety study. That ultimately did not find an increased risk of major cardiovascular events, though it did find some other harms like fractures. Dr. Steven Nissen is a cardiologist at the Cleveland Clinic who led that trial. He points out they used a gel, not injectables, and made sure testosterone levels did not go above the upper limit of normal.
9: We use the drug in a very specific way, and we have a very reasonable answer. But I would not feel good if our study resulted in the unrestrained use of testosterone in ways that we didn't study.
15: It's a message that can be tough to get across in a culture brimming with high T content. Will Stone, NPR News.
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2: 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It's 7:50. And ahead on Morning Edition, the Labor Department releases a new report on job inflation this week. It's higher than many people would like. And with a sluggish job market, most people's paychecks are not keeping pace with the rising prices. And more than 300,000 people faced evacuation orders and 1,300 flights were canceled at Shanghai's airports as Typhoon Dolphin slammed into China's eastern coast. Details of these stories coming up on Morning Edition just after News at 8 on Public Radio East. And in Eastern North Carolina regional news, after a recent ALS diagnosis, Chris Johnson, one of the greatest running backs in Pirate history, is calling for a revival of the viral social media ice bucket challenge to fund ALS research. Guilford County voters will see a sales tax referendum on the ballot during the November election. And a legendary figure in North Carolina law enforcement has died at the age of 98. Details on these stories and others just ahead on PRE News and Ideas.
6: There are so many changes happening so quickly these days, it's hard to keep up. 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It's Morning Edition from NPR News. I'm Amy Martinez.
4: And I'm Leila Fadel. There's an election in England on Thursday with a unique candidate. It's a comedian with a trash can on his head. NPR's Lauren Freyer explains what's going on in UK politics.
20: The bar is relatively low to run for parliament here. You just pay a deposit of several hundred dollars, which you get back if you win 5% of the vote. And so on election night, when votes are counted,
21: the Conservative Party candidate, 25,000.
20: On stage next to candidates from mainstream parties,
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20: There are often a handful of satirical ones.
21: Hughes, David, Stephen, commonly known as Lord Buckethead.
20: Lord Buckethead wears a Darth Vader-type costume. There's another candidate who's registered his name as none of the above. The most famous, though, is Count Binface.
22: My name's Count Binface, intergalactic space warrior, leader of the Recyclones from planet Sigma 9.
20: Who says he's from an alien planet, wears a trash bin on his head, and has a YouTube channel of his own music videos.
23: Is this election is kind of rubbish, and rubbish is my thing.
20: Binface's real name is John Harvey, a 46-year-old comedian with an Oxford Classics degree. He'd only go on record in character. NPR met him in a TV studio in central London. He was in full costume, a black bodysuit, silver cape, and a metal garbage can on his head in the middle of a heat wave.
22: Oh, it's hot here, partly because of my armor and partly because you're cooking the planet with human-made climate change. You idiots.
20: Speaking through a slit in the front, Binface rattles off his campaign promises.
22: Building one affordable house. Nationalizing Adele.
20: Cutting your taxes, he says, and raising everyone else's. Capping the price of croissants. And moving the hand dryer in the men's room of a certain pub to what he calls a more sensible location.
22: Do you want to be using the urinal and have another human blasting your bits?
20: For years, Binface has run against prime ministers, getting only a handful of votes. But in this election, he's forecast to win more votes than ever before. The race is here in Clacton.
3: Try your luck today.
20: An economically ailing town with a seaside pier and amusement park rides. Represented in Parliament by Nigel Farage, the far-right anti-immigrant Brexit campaigner. He called a special election to rerun for his own seat, saying the establishment is out to get him.
11: It's a chance to stick two fingers up to the entire establishment, to frankly tell them where to go.
20: Rival parties call this a stunt to distract from how he's under investigation for failing to declare millions in donations from crypto billionaires. Farage says he wasn't required to declare them. Other parties have nevertheless refused to field candidates, leaving Binface as Farage's main competitor.
22: I would not accept £5 million donations from crypto billionaires on your planet.
20: That message resonates with some voters. One poll shows Brits overall favor Binface over Farage. But when NPR asked voters in Clacton...
13: Nigel Farage is obviously very popular with the Clacton people.
14: The cost of living is going up and up and up.
24: Maybe Count Binface would do more for Clacton, because what he's actually showing, though, is how laughable British politics has become.
25: To be running for MP, you need to do something good for country. It's not a joke. It's not a laugh.
20: That was Adrian Rogers, Helen Matthews, Cameron Jhandari, and Mohammed Najib. One person who did laugh was pollster John Curtis when I phoned him to ask about this candidate with a bin on his head.
26: Look, if you don't like Nigel Farage, you have to decide what you're going to do.
20: He predicts turnout will be low, Farage will win, but that Binface will get a fair number of protest votes.
22: That's to be celebrated, because the UK is the only country in your planet where you can stand on that stage on election night and whoever it is, and you hold them to account. Literally, in my case.
20: Account, Binface, is here to prove a point. But he also might do well enough to get his deposit back this time. Lauren Freyer, NPR News in Clacton-on-Sea, England.
6: Meeting new people isn't always easy. Bars are expensive and dating apps can be exhausting. So a group in Minnesota is trying something different. They're grabbing some work gloves, heading to a park, and helping remove buckthorn shrubs. Here's Nicole Kai of Minnesota Public Radio.
27: More than 50 people showed up to clear the invasive shrubs along a trail at a Minneapolis park. Some used loppers to cut through the buckthorn. Others piled branches, all stopping every so often to introduce themselves. Andrew Johnson drove from a nearby suburb after spotting the event on Reddit.
28: I'm single, ready to mingle, whether that be for a romantic partner or, I guess, making friends around the cities. I don't really like dating apps. I think seeing people in person mingling is more organic.
27: The Buckthorn Removal Singles Club is a new meetup every Sunday at this park. Organizer William Cook says the idea came to him after noticing how much buckthorn had taken over.
29: I was just looking and seeing how much buckthorn there was, and I was thinking this would take an army of people to remove, and got me thinking maybe just put the two ideas together, have people meet each other in a very human way while also getting rid of the buckthorn.
27: He printed out 4 flyers advertising the club and hung them up in neighborhood coffee shops. That was all he did, until people shared photos online, which spread like, well, buckthorn. Some came looking for a date. Others just wanted to meet new people while helping the environment. For Corrine Bowie, the event checked both boxes.
30: As a queer person, it's harder to meet people, but I figure there's got to be some gays out here trying to help the earth.
27: She says reducing invasive species like buckthorn so native plants can grow was part of the appeal.
30: It doesn't hurt that buckthorn is just such a fun word, too. Singles Buckthorn Removal Club. come on.
0: Kind of has a ring to it.
30: Yes, it does.
27: By the end of the morning, volunteers had cleared piles and piles of buckthorn and swapped phone numbers. Some stuck around afterward for coffee. Cook says the club will continue meeting every weekend until it's too cold outside. He hopes people leave with a stronger connection to the park and maybe each other. For NPR News, I'm Nicole Kai in Minneapolis.
6: This is Morning Edition from NPR News. I'm A. Martinez.
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5: Morning. The economy lost jobs in July and 250,000 people stopped looking for work. We get an update on inflation this week. What is the likely next move for the Federal Reserve? It's Morning Edition from NPR News. An elite art school where Jeffrey Epstein allegedly preyed on students reveals sexual abuse going back to the 1950s. I'm E. Martinez.
3: And I'm Leila Fadel. There are allegations against almost 50 adults. A former student there shares his story. Also, Israeli Prime Minister Benjamin Netanyahu rejected the 15-point plan from President Trump's Board of Peace. And the fight over James Tallarico's faith and how it informs his politics in the Texas Senate race. It's Monday, August 10th. On this day in 1846, the Smithsonian Institution was established. The news is next.
6: Live from NPR News in Washington, I'm Libby Casey. Iran says it is close to a final deal with Oman to reopen the Strait of Hormuz. But before that happens, Iran has some tough conditions for the U.S. NPR's Hadil Al-Shalchi reports.
7: Among other demands, Iran wants the U.S. to lift a naval blockade and sanctions and pay it reparations for war damages, high prices for the United States. Asla Aydan Tashbash is a fellow at Brookings Institution who's been following the talks. She says with this set of tough conditions, Iran wants to force President Trump to cave as he heads into the midterms with a weakened economy and an angry base.
8: Iran wants to use this time, use their leverage, but also the midterm calendar for a stronger agreement that establishes their sovereignty over Hormuz.
7: Iran's strategy may come with some of their own risk. If it doesn't strike a deal soon, Iran could face more internal unrest as its economy gets worse. Hadil Al-Shalchi, NPR News, Istanbul.
6: President Trump has named Will Scharf to be his new White House counsel. NPR's Franco Ordonez says Scharf will take over on September 1st.
9: Scharf takes over as the White House's top lawyer after overseeing the administrative work of the Oval Office as the White House staff secretary. He also led the National Capital Planning Commission, which approved the president's construction of the White House ballroom. He is perhaps best known, though, as the attorney who presents and explains executive orders to the president before he signs them during public Oval Office signings. The president wrote on social media that Scharf is tough, strong, and smart, and loves the country. Trump said David Warrington, the current White House counsel, is heading to the private sector. Warrington formerly served as a personal counsel and lawyer for Trump's 2024 campaign. Franco Ordonez, NPR News.
6: President Trump will host the swearing-in ceremony this afternoon for Todd Blanche as Attorney General. Blanche was confirmed by the Senate early Saturday morning. Europe is bracing for another heat wave this week, its fifth since May. NPR's Eleanor Beardsley reports rapidly rising temperatures combined with intense drought conditions is also worsening the threat of wildfires.
10: A broad area of high pressure known as a heat dome will intensify across the continent this week. The most extreme heat is expected across parts of France, Spain, and Italy before shifting towards central Europe, where scorching weather is forecast for Germany, Poland, and the Czech Republic. European forest fire forecasters say parts of southern Britain, France, and a swath of territory from the Alps to the Balkans will remain under very extreme fire conditions, the highest category in its fire danger forecast. Fires have already destroyed hundreds of thousands of acres this year in France and Spain. Eleanor Beardsley, NPR News, Paris.
6: It's NPR.
11: This is PRE, Public Radio East, News and Ideas and Classical Music for Eastern North Carolina. I'm Annette Weston. It's 8:04. After a recent ALS diagnosis, Chris Johnson, one of the greatest running backs in Pirate history, is calling for a revival of the Viral Social Media Ice Bucket Challenge to fund research. ALS is a progressive condition that attacks the body's motor system. Dr. Minji Kim, a neurologist at East Carolina University, says that as the disease destroys muscle strength, families face huge hurdles.
12: Financial issues, too. Although this medical care, they could not work anymore. And then they need another caregivers to help them, equipments, medications, and all that.
11: While past challenge funds helped build specialized clinics in North Carolina, advocates say rural patients still face grueling commutes as mobility declines. Guilford County voters will see a sales tax referendum on the ballot in the November election. The revenue would primarily support education.
13: The Guilford County Board of Commissioners has approved a resolution directing elections officials to put a quarter-cent local sales and use tax up for a vote. This would mean shoppers pay the equivalent of an extra quarter in taxes per $100 of eligible purchases. Officials say they'd use 70% of that extra revenue to give classroom teachers and instructional support personnel higher pay. 26% would go toward new fire trucks and safety equipment for local fire departments and capital investments for Guilford Technical Community College. The rest would support five municipalities: Oak Ridge, Pleasant Garden, Stokesdale, Summerfield, and Whitsett. The General Assembly Fiscal Research Division estimates the tax would bring in roughly $30 million. The tax increase would not apply to prescriptions, motor vehicles, gasoline, or groceries. More information about the proposal can be found on the county website. In Winston-Salem, I'm Amy Diaz.
11: The forecast for Eastern North Carolina. There is a moderate rip current risk today at Crystal Coast beaches. Mostly sunny skies with a chance of afternoon showers and thunderstorms. Hot, the high near 92, but a heat index at 102. Tonight, there is still a chance for showers and thunderstorms. Partly cloudy with a low around 76. And tomorrow, sunshine and even hotter, the high near 96, heat index at 107. It's partly cloudy and 78 in Goldsboro, fair and 75 in Kenansville. And at the PRE studios in New Bern, it's fair and 77. 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
14: It's Morning Edition from NPR News. I'm A. Martinez in Culver City, California.
3: And I'm Leila Fadil in Washington, D.C. We're going to get some new information this week about the cost of living.
14: It's likely to confirm what most people already know. Gasoline and groceries are more expensive than they'd like. And that wouldn't be so bad if wages were keeping up with inflation, but for most people, they are not.
3: NPR's Scott Horsley is here with a preview of this week's economic data. Good morning, Scott.
15: Good morning, Leila.
3: Let's start with that inflation report, which comes out on Wednesday. What's the expectation there?
15: The report is expected to show that consumer prices in July were up about 3.4% from a year ago. That would be a slightly smaller annual increase than we saw in June. But look, inflation's still uncomfortably high. Kevin Hassett, who runs the National Economic Council at the White House, acknowledged that pain point in an interview this weekend with CNN's State of the Union.
16: I go to the grocery store, I do the shopping, and I keep an eye on prices every week, and there's stuff like the price of beef that's still really, really high and very problematic for people. And we've still got a lot of work to do.
15: And now the job market is also showing some signs of weakness. Last week we learned that employers cut 23,000 jobs in July, And more than 250,000 people dropped out of the workforce last month. The employers are not having to pay as much to attract workers these days. Average wages were up just 3.2% over the last 12 months. So when prices are going up faster than wages, it's no wonder a lot of people feel like they're falling behind.
3: Now, the Federal Reserve has long promised to bring inflation under control, but it's still above the Fed's target of 2%.
15: Yeah, the Fed is now in a tricky spot. Its usual tool for fighting inflation is to raise interest rates. But, you know, that doesn't do a lot to lower the price of gasoline, which is up because of the war with Iran. AAA says the average price of regular gas is just over $4 a gallon. It has come down in recent days, but it's still about a buck a gallon higher than it was when the U.S. started this war. At its last meeting in July, the Fed kept its benchmark interest rate steady. Investors were kind of expecting a rate increase at the next Fed meeting in September, but that's now not as clear with the job market looking a little shakier.
3: Trump has repeatedly said he wants the Fed to lower interest rates. Given what's happening with inflation, how likely is that?
15: Well, it doesn't look very likely in the near term unless the job market weakens more. And here's the thing. While the Fed sets short-term interest rates, longer-term borrowing costs are generally set by the bond market. And those rates have been going up, not down. The average rate on a 30-year mortgage has climbed to nearly 6.7%. And that's a real drag on the housing market. Home sales were down in June. We're going to get the July home sales numbers tomorrow, and they're also likely to look weak.
3: Speaking of the Federal Reserve, President Trump is trying again to fire one of its board members. What's he doing now?
15: Yeah, Trump originally tried to fire Fed Governor Lisa Cook last year. His attack dog, William Poulte, had accused Cook of mortgage fraud, although Cook denies any wrongdoing. And so far, courts have allowed her to remain at the Fed. Even the Supreme Court, which has given this president broad latitude to fire other government officials, said the Fed is a special case. You know, the central bank is designed to be insulated from political pressure so it can make tough economic decisions. But Trump's not giving up. Last week, the White House sent Cook a letter demanding that she answer those mortgage fraud allegations. Her attorney says the allegations are baseless, and he promised to keep fighting to protect her job.
3: And Pierre Scott Horsley, thank you, Scott.
15: You're welcome.
2: All right, let's talk about some of the latest economic indicators with Diane Swonk. She's chief economist at the accounting firm KPMG US. Diane, all right, so I'm going to go over the numbers from last week again. The U.S. lost 23,000 jobs in July. 250,000 people stopped looking for work, but the unemployment rate is still 4.1%, historically quite low. How do those numbers fit together? What do you make of those numbers?
17: I know, it's very confusing. Well, first of all, the payroll survey, that included some over 50,000 educational workers that were either let go more aggressively at the end of the year, or didn't show up, or it could be a statistical fluke. We often get some weird numbers in July on that because of what's called seasonal adjustment. This is the time of year when teachers in June are let off and it shows up in the month of July, and then they're hired back up again in August and September. So we'll see how those numbers flush out. But the larger issue is what's happening on to the participation rate, and those number of workers, the supply of workers is falling. At the same time, demand seems to be waning as well. And that's what's holding the unemployment rate steady. But why are workers not showing up is important. The first reason is aging demographics. Of course, we have the baby boom aging into retirement. So that's fewer older workers that are in the labor force and participating. That holds down the unemployment rate. We also have young workers, entry-level workers, in this low-hire, low-fire sort of regime we fall into, which, frankly, I've never seen anything like. It is not very conducive to those wanting to get their foot in the door. And entry-level workers are having a very hard time. New college grads, the unemployment rate is quite elevated relative to the overall unemployment rate. And that says something in and of itself, that those workers are getting discouraged and not lurking. But they are, you know, able-bodied people who want to work, and they're not being counted in the overall unemployment rate. But more importantly, on immigration, we're also starting to see the effects of people leaving the workforce, and they can't count as employed, particularly if they're temporary.

0: ports to close. Even areas the typhoon doesn't hit directly can feel the impact, says Chan, speaking from Hong Kong.
1: Actually, yesterday we had the highest temperature on record.
0: A temperature of about 98 degrees, the hottest since 1884. Jennifer Pak, NPR News, Jinhua City, Zhejiang Province.
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4: 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It's 8:19. And ahead on Morning Edition, in a new report, former Interlochen students recount some 70 allegations of sexual abuse by nearly 50 adults employed or affiliated with the school. A former student will share his story with NPR in about 15 minutes on Morning Edition on Public Radio East. And in Eastern North Carolina regional news, a bitter public dispute is unfolding online between Pitt County's top law enforcement official and a county commissioner. First responders from across Eastern North Carolina formed a massive honor procession yesterday afternoon to escort the body of Nash County's Emergency Services Director back to his home county after an accidental drowning in Shackelford Banks. And a group of volunteers and beachgoers successfully guided an entire nest of disoriented sea turtle hatchlings to the ocean on Topsail Island. Details just ahead on Public Radio East.
5: On the next Fresh Air, journalist Gil Duran. He spent years following a small group of Silicon Valley billionaires and says they are at war with American democracy and winning. His new book is called The Nerd Reich. Join us.

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1: 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I began listening to Public Radio East in the early 90s. I like to listen to both music and news. I like Away With Words, All Things Considered, Wait, Wait, Don't Tell Me, This American Life. 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
7: Good morning. I'm Layla Faldin. Iowa Senator Chuck Grassley tweets a lot about Beth. That's his 1970s Hoover vacuum cleaner that he would use pretty much every holiday. He once tweeted that he vacuumed because he didn't want to peel potatoes. Then Beth bit the dust. Grassley posted that electrical sparks ruined the cord. Then someone offered him a used Hoover. Beth is back, he wrote. Here's hoping the newer model sucks. It's Morning Edition.
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0: It's Morning Edition from NPR News. I'm A. Martinez.
7: And I'm Layla Faldin. Polls show most Americans think young adults today have a harder time financially than their parents did, from finding a job to buying a home. NPR's Jennifer Ludden looked at how parents are helping support their kids well into adulthood.
9: Mabel Lego and her husband are retired and in their 70s, but before they moved from New Jersey to South Carolina this year, they checked with their younger son, who's 39.
10: We could not leave him behind because he could not afford to live on his own.
9: He's a hard worker, Lego says, but has lived with them because his job helping manage a liquor store paid low wages and no benefits. He also has type 1 diabetes, and his Affordable Care Act insurance was nearly $1,000 a month. He came with them to South Carolina, and his plan now is a lot cheaper, but he hasn't yet landed a new job.
10: The young people have really been shafted big time. With the economy, with the cost of living.
9: She and her husband built their 1,500-square-foot retirement home a bit larger than they might have to have a bedroom for their son, but they didn't want to spend too much. They have another son nearby, and Lego says they're now thinking not only of their own long-term finances, but that of their children.
10: Did we plan for that when we had our children 40 years ago? No. Do we plan for that now? Yes, we have to.
9: Of course, some parents have long helped children, say with buying a first home. But as families have gotten smaller and people marry later, more parents are doing so and they're giving more, says Richard Johnson at AARP. The share of 25 to 34-year-olds living with parents has also nearly doubled since 2005 to about 20%, according to the Urban Institute.
11: And what's striking is that so many of the people we see in our survey actually were living independently for a while and then went back in with their parents, primarily because of financial pressures.
9: In a survey last year, AARP found 3/4 of parents help support at least one child 18 or older. Most say it's because they want to and not out of need, though many lower income parents give even when it hurts their own finances.
11: When people have to divert what little resources they have to help their children and they can't put it toward retirement, that jeopardizes their own financial futures.
9: Financial planner Nate Kinzinger has seen more clients help with student loan debt especially and expensive housing in big cities. Some pay children a monthly stipend, but they will need that money later.
12: And so we'll have to have those conversations of, all right, how do we close this gap for you? Because I'm not comfortable that you could continue doing this.
13: It's just an ongoing thing for all three of the kids.
9: David Zuccaro is retired near Seattle with children who are 31, 32, and 34. Now, he's well off and all the children or a spouse make good pay. But Seattle housing is pricey. A year ago, one daughter moved back in with her husband and now 2 young kids so she could be a stay-at-home mom. The other wants to move back to cut down expenses. And their son and his family, they live with his wife's parents.
13: When I look at the salaries these kids make, I'm like, how can you not live on this? But they can't.
9: At least not comfortably, he says, and admits he and his wife are guilty of coddling. But everyone else seems to be in the same boat.
13: One or two of the kids is living at home. Neighbors, same thing. One right behind us. The kid's been living there probably 10 years. He's in his 40s.
9: He and his wife are not setting any deadlines for their kids to move out. For now, they love having the children and grandkids around. Jennifer Lutton, NPR News.
7: 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I'm Leila Faldin.
0: And I'm A. Martinez.
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0: and its intact cargo.
1: At some point, in a bottom of 46 meters of depth, we saw in the monitor some very strange structure, and I decided to go down and check it out.
0: A reminder of our headlines this hour, and officials in Russia say a Ukrainian drone strike on a major industrial city in Tatarstan has killed at least 13 people and wounded many more. And police in eastern India have used tear gas and water cannon to disperse thousands of young people who are protesting against alleged corruption in civil service examinations. Well, there's more on both of those stories and all the other headlines, of course, on the BBC News website.

0: You're listening to NewsHour from the BBC World Service with me, Regina Vaidyanathan. Russian officials say at least 13 people, including a child, have been killed in a Ukrainian drone strike about 900 kilometres east of Moscow in Tatarstan at a Russian oil refinery. Several other Russian regions have been targeted overnight by Ukrainian drones. And in Ukraine, officials in Kharkiv say 5 people have been killed in a Russian artillery attack. Well, let's go live to our Russia editor, Steve Rosenberg, who joins us from Moscow. Steve, just tell us more about this latest attack.
1: So earlier today, Ukrainian drones attacked the city of Nizhnekamsk. This is a big industrial city, about 700 miles from the border with Ukraine. Now, the local mayor of Nizhnekamsk said that the drones had struck industrial and civilian targets. He said no more than that, didn't specify what these were. But we know that there is a big oil refinery in the city. There's also a big petrochemical plant. Officials later said that at least 13 people had been killed. And according to the latest reports, 9 of the 13 people who were killed were in a hostel. It's not clear whether the hostel was close to one of these oil facilities. Additional medical teams were rushed to Nizhnekamsk from other towns, and a period of mourning was announced by the local authorities. And right now, on electronic billboards in the city of Nizhnekamsk, they're showing a black background with candles. The period of mourning has begun.
0: And tell us more about this particular area.
1: This is a long way from Ukraine, and it's a long way from Moscow, you know, hundreds of miles. So this shows that Ukrainian long-range drones have the possibility to travel these long distances. And what happened today fits into a pattern, because we've seen over the last few months these long-range drones striking deep into Russian territory. And this is definitely preying on people's minds here in Russia. There was a very interesting survey that was published last week in Russia. Russians had been asked, what events of the last 4 weeks have made the biggest impression on you? And topping the list of results was drone strikes, Ukrainian drone strikes, the fuel crisis in Russia over the summer, which has been sparked by Ukrainian drone strikes on oil facilities, and also Ukrainian attacks on the warehouses of Wildberries, Russia's version of Amazon, the online retailer. Again, these carried out by drone strikes. So these long-range attacks definitely on people's minds here, and it's become much harder for Russians to ignore the consequences of them.
0: And have we heard anything from President Putin?
1: No reaction today from President Putin. But, you know, we know what he's been saying in recent days and recent weeks, despite this string of attacks that we've seen on Russian oil facilities, on these big industrial warehouses. President Putin's position hasn't changed. He believes that this is a war of attrition and that eventually Russia will win. There is no sign of any change of approach from the Kremlin, any change of approach from Vladimir Putin, no sign that these constant long-range drone attacks are forcing him to change his approach and end the war.
0: Steve Rosenberg, our Russia editor, always good to have you on NewsHour. Thank you very much. Now let's return to our main story. As Europe continues to endure record-breaking heat, the EU's climate change service, Copernicus, says the world's seas were hotter last month than in any July on record. So what's the economic cost of these rising temperatures? Well, Ernst Hobmar is an economic researcher with Triodos, who's just co-authored a report looking into all this. So what's the scale of the economic damage linked to extreme heat?
2: All in all, for the EU, we estimate it costs us about 1% of GDP for this year. So that's really quite sizable. That's about the entirety of the forecasted economic growth for the EU at the beginning of this year. And we expect that to be more or less wiped out by the extreme heat this year.
0: And when you break that down, in what ways does extreme heat impact a country's economy?
2: there's really multiple channels. With the extreme heat and drought that we've been having, you'll just get lower crop yields. So that means ultimately less food available, right? And less income for the farmers producing it. Another one that's very visible is the transport sector, where at some points water levels have just gone so low that we basically can't navigate rivers anymore, or at least not with the bigger ships. The biggest channel that we find is labor productivity. So that means that people just get much less work done if it's extremely hot. We're putting a number on the direct economic impact, but there are tremendous consequences to human health that go much broader than actually affecting the economy. You know, so we were seeing wildfires across Europe where many animals die, but also where we just see that there's more humans dying than normal.
0: Are there any particular examples from your research that help illustrate some of this?
2: So I think what we're having here in the Netherlands right now is the Rhine at an absolute historic low in terms of its water level. And that means that some channels have actually been closed off for traffic by bigger boats, right? So for all the companies who usually use those channels, they're just seeing a disrupted workflow.
0: And your research also talks about the impact of heat on the daily commute.
2: Yeah, and I'm actually thinking for all the listeners in London, this will be particularly recognizable to them, I assume, because I've quite recently been in the tube myself on a relatively hot day, and that gets quite unbearable, right? So you just see that on really hot days, people are slightly less likely to make it to work. Even if they do make it to work, you've just been in such heat trying to get to your work. That will affect how you function later in the day. And the same goes for your sleep.
0: Tell us about the regional differences in different countries, what you found about which economies are hit the worst and why.
2: Essentially, we try to forecast how much more extremely hot days does a country have than they usually would. And then we try to estimate how well are they actually set up to cope with that heat. And what we find is that France is really the worst exposed at this moment. And that's a combination. So they have quite a lot of hot days coming for them this year, whereas historically, they don't have that many. So there's not that much air conditioning in France as there is in, for example, Spain or Italy. They have quite a lot of people working outdoor jobs who are really extremely exposed to these hot conditions. So actually, France is the country where we expect to see the biggest losses this year, which goes up to -1.5% of their GDP. Spain and Italy, while they have a lot of hot days, they're also somewhat adapted. So their infrastructure is slightly more resilient to heat. And we see that the further north you go, the less that's the case.
0: What is the way forward in terms of climate adaptation in these countries?
2: The better insulated your house is, the less hot it's going to get inside and the less exposed you are essentially in your sleep, in your daily work, if you might work from home, to the effects of those heat waves. And in certain locations, that's also air conditioning, right? So you do notice that in countries with a higher air conditioning penetration, people are able to continue life as normal a little bit better. Air conditioning, of course, introduces a new trade-off, which is that energy demand actually spikes if a lot of people have air conditioning. We can and we should adapt, but you can only adapt a little bit, right? So the most powerful thing we can do to guard ourselves against escalating costs in the future is actually climate mitigation. So making sure that we bring down emissions as quick as we can.
0: That's Ernst Hobmer there. Suspected crime boss Daniel Kinahan has spent his first night in a maximum security prison in Ireland after he was extradited from Dubai to Dublin on Sunday. It's thought he's been placed in the A wing with some of the most high-profile inmates and others facing trial at Ireland's Special Criminal Court. Daniel Kinahan's been charged with directing the activities of a criminal organisation. It's alleged he was the leader of the Kinahan Organised Crime Group. All of this follows his arrest in the United Arab Emirates back in April. So what happens now? Roy McCombs, a former deputy director of the UK's National Crime Agency.
3: Well, it is significant on a number of fronts. Number one, the fact that the Irish government was able to deliver a brand new treaty that enabled extradition. I think this is the second extradition from the UAE to Ireland against their fight on organised crime. So Daniel Kinahan is alleged to be one of the most significant players in not only the Kinahan cartel, which is an international organised crime group. So when someone of that alleged standing is arrested and brought to face justice, it has some significance.
0: And what happens now for him?
3: Well, he has been arrested, extradited. He has been taken immediately into the courts in Ireland. He has now been remanded in custody. And the Irish police, the Garda Síochána, will now present the file of evidence to the Director of Public Prosecutions. And they will determine that the evidence is sufficient. And he will then go on to face trial in the coming months. And it will be a significant moment when he faces trial.
0: And what is the case against him?
3: Well, the nature of the evidence has not been outlined, but there has been some speculation around some of the nature of that evidence, and I'm conscious that he has now been charged, so I do need to be a little bit careful around that. But there is some speculation that some of the evidence relates to digital evidence obtained from telephone messages that were delivered on the EncroChat, which was the formerly secure messaging system that was built by criminals for criminals and was taken down a number of years ago by a combined international law enforcement effort.
0: And the official charge, to my understanding, is directing the activities of a criminal organisation.
3: Yes, and it's a single charge at this point, but it embraces a range of criminal activity. It's, in some sense, it's a parallel to what the Americans would have under the RICO statute, the Racketeering Influenced Corrupt Organisation. And some of those statutes, both in Ireland and in the United Kingdom, have been modelled on the RICO statute, which allows prosecutors to prosecute people for effectively directing a criminal organisation rather than being hands-on an individual criminal act. But it is a significant charge in that if convicted, the maximum sentence could be life imprisonment.
0: You mentioned the Americans there. The US Treasury put a $5 million bounty on Daniel Kinahan in 2022, but also on his father and brother. Where are they believed to be at large?
3: Well, open source reporting puts both of them still living largely openly in the United Arab Emirates. There was reporting in the last 10 days by legitimate news organisations that show that Christy Kinahan, the father, is living in the United Arab Emirates under an expired visa. So in theory, if there was an extradition warrant issued for Christy Kinahan, then there'd be no reason why he wouldn't be arrested in the same way as his son.
0: That's Roy McComb, a former deputy director of the UK's National Crime Agency. And we should stress again that these are allegations which have to still be tested in court. And Kinahan's lawyers have previously said that he denies the allegations against him. A reminder that you can listen to NewsHour wherever you like. 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
0: has killed at least 13 people, wounding many more. And police in eastern India have used tear gas and water cannon to disperse thousands of young people protesting in Jharkhand. This is Rajini Vaidyanathan with NewsHour, coming to you live from the BBC in London. A 2,000-year-old Roman-era shipwreck has been discovered with a remarkably intact cargo off the coast of Sicily. It was found by complete chance by a free diver who was training for a spearfishing championship. Guacamo de Mola has been retelling his story to my colleague, NewsHour's Tim Franks.
9: I was in Mazara del Vallo in Sicily for the Italian Championship of Spearfishing. And during one training session, we was actually searching for a spot where we could find some fish. So mainly searching with the sonar for the rocks and for some structure where fish can hide. At some point, in the bottom of 46 meters of depth, we saw in the monitor some very strange structure, and I decided to go down and check it out. So I did my first dive in free diving. And
10: just to be clear, free diving means you dive without any oxygen.
9: Yeah. I just hold my breath. This is my sport, and I do this from when I was a child. And you can understand that the depth of the wreck is 46 meters. So it was a hard dive. I mean, it's not very simple.
10: So you go down 46 meters, which is remarkable, holding your breath. Presumably you didn't have very long down there. So how long was it before you realized, oh my goodness, this is not a rock?
9: Usually one dive in free diving for me in those depths is around 2 minutes 15, 2 minutes 30, maximum 2:40. And just to go down, it takes you around 50, 60 seconds. So, I mean, you don't have a lot of time down in the bottom. So when I was going down, the visibility was not very good. On the last 10 meters before the bottom was like 4 meters maximum of visibility. So when I entered this thing, I saw some more dark. And I go to the dark and I see something that in the beginning I was thinking was a big rock. But when I was more close and I reached the bottom, and I realized that it was amphoras.
10: Amphoras, yeah, absolutely. I mean, and I've seen the pictures that I think have been taken by the Italian authorities, the Carabinieri, and we'll get onto that. But I mean, you can see it's a very distinctive shape. The jars that they used back in Roman era with the two handles and the narrow neck and the oval belly of the jar. And you could see what dozens of them.
9: The visibility was not so good, but I realized that there was a lot. I was thinking around 300. But after when I called the Carabinieri and another archaeologist team, they went down with the rebreather and tanks.
10: Sure.
9: And they measured the wreck that they say is 21 meters long, 6 meters wide, and around 2-3 meters of height. So they calculated that the amphoras could be like 800, 900, something like this.
10: And they're confident that these are from about 2,000 years old. Do you know how they have come up with that dating?
9: So from the shape of the amphoras, they understand from which period is the wreck.
10: I know it's not unique that a shipwreck from the Roman era, from 2,000 years old, has been found. But it is very unusual. And it is also, it's amazing, isn't it, Giacomo, that you can find a wreck like this with its cargo, a cargo like amphora, still intact.
9: Yeah, the thing exceptional is that they are intact. It's like the time has stopped. Most of the amphoras was down of the sand, of the mud. But last winter, they had very bad weather in Sicily. I think that could be with very big waves and currents. Part of the sand, of the mud, went away from the wreck, and I was able to find it.
10: It will be a moment that will stay with you for a very, very long time.
9: for sure. I start now to realize also the dimension of the discover, because when I was there, yes, okay, it was a big emotion. I mean, okay, but I was not sure that this could be so important, so amazing that all the journalists called me and, you know, it's strange also for me.
10: Yeah, I'm sure. So tell me, this was all part of you training to take part in the spear fishing championship. Did you go ahead and compete?
9: Yes, I was distracted, but I was able to win the competition.
10: Oh, Giacomo, congratulations.
0: That's Giacomo De Moller speaking to my colleague, NewsHour's Tim Franks. Kemp's Ridleys are some of the world's rarest sea turtles. They lay their eggs on only two beaches, one in Mexico and one in Texas in the United States. So imagine the surprise and concern when one of them washed up barely alive off the west coast of Britain 3 years ago. Well, staff at the Anglesey Sea Zoo have spent the time since then nursing the rare turtle named Rossi back to health. Conservationists have now begun a carefully coordinated operation to fly Rossi back home so he can be released back into the wild. Well, it's been 2 years in the planning, including building a special temperature-controlled crate and coordinating complex paperwork across two countries. Frankie Hobrow is the director of the zoo, who'll be travelling with Rossi.
11: The fact that Rossi got here and survived is a really, really important reason to get him back so that he can contribute to his population. Really important that every individual is in the wild so they can make sure that the species, which has been on the brink of extinction before, it's been extremely low numbers previously. The Kemp's Ridleys, because they have this sort of habit where the juveniles sort of hang around at the mouth of the Gulf of Mexico, they get carried up with a nice warm current. So it is a bit to do with, you know, climate change, global warming, and those currents are lovely and warm. And then suddenly we get a storm that mixes the water up with the North Sea where it's really, really cold, and they just go into this cold stun. So they just get kind of carried. They don't feed, they don't breathe, they just get dumped on the nearest beach. And if you look at where we lie here in Wales and the sort of southwest of the UK, that's where these little turtles are ending up being found on beaches washed up. They've survived this terrible ordeal. A lot of people do think they're dead, but they're not always dead. And we do have these techniques now that we can revive them with a lot of time and care. And of course, then eventually, when they've recovered, release them again, like Rossi. We have this wonderful team at Houston Zoo who are going to do all the med checks. We're going to get satellite tagged. We're going to take Rossi back down to where we know he hatched, the beach that he hatched, and release him there, right down near Corpus Christi in the bottom part of Texas. It's always been about this, with this turtle. Yes, it's a little piece of you that you've, you know, been looking after and nurtured every day, but it's so important these animals go back in the wild. And Rossi is way beyond, you know, this time last year, we really wanted to send him, but we had all kinds of problems with paperwork, not aligning and that kind of thing. So yes, it's always a little bit poignant, but it's fantastic that he's finally going back into the wild now.
0: We will be following Rossi's journey closely. Well, that ends this edition of NewsHour. Thanks to all of you for listening.
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2: The forecast for eastern North Carolina, a moderate rip current risk today at ENC beaches, mostly sunny, chance of afternoon showers and thunderstorms, the high near 92, it will feel more like 102, a chance of showers and thunderstorms tonight, partly cloudy with a low around 76, sunny tomorrow, high near 96, heat index at about 107. 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
9: From WNYC in New York, this is On the Media. I'm Brooke Gladstone. Writer and tech thinker Cory Doctorow coined a term we can't say on the radio to describe how tech has gone bad. His new term of art, the reverse centaur, does the same for AI.
10: The most important thing about a technology isn't what it does, it's who it does it for and who it does it to.
9: His new book describes how the media coverage of the industry falls short.
10: When you repeat the outlandish claims made by tech barons, but put at the end of it, "and that's bad," in brackets, you're just helping them sell.
9: And the role of the worker in the AI wars to come.
10: The world is best when workers decide how they're going to use their tools. You have to be a good radiologist to use a radiology chatbot. You have to be a good writer to use the writer's chatbot. This fantasy that you fire a bunch of people and replace them with less skilled people who charge you less money to get the same output, it's ridiculous.
9: It's all coming up after this.
11: Live from NPR News in Washington, I'm Libby Casey. Israeli Prime Minister Benjamin Netanyahu has rejected President Trump's peace plan for Gaza. Netanyahu says Israeli forces will not withdraw from Gaza until Hamas disarms first. His comments yesterday came a little over a week after Trump announced that his Board of Peace have reached what he called a historic agreement. Longtime U.S. diplomat Richard Haas tells NPR that Netanyahu is focused on saving his own political future ahead of elections in October.
12: On one hand, his biggest claim to political power is that he has managed Israel's relationship with its most important patron, the United States. On the other hand, he's got to look independent. He's got to look strong. So I think it's a real dilemma for the prime minister. And the question for the president is how much he lets this go and how much does he pile on in frustration.
11: Israel still controls roughly 70% of Gaza, according to Palestinian officials and aid agencies. Wildfires have led to evacuations throughout western portions of the U.S. and in Canada. NPR's Shondalise Duster has more.
13: Evacuation orders have been issued across western parts of the U.S. and southwest Canada as extremely hot and dry conditions fuel the spread of wildfires in the region. In Utah, officials say close to a dozen active wildfires have scorched more than 300,000 acres as of Sunday evening. Fire officials say two helicopter pilots died on Friday while battling a wildfire in the state that has burned over 100,000 acres. The National Interagency Fire Center says firefighters are working to contain more than 90 large wildfires wildfires across the U.S. The center also says more than 180 new fires, including 8 large ones, have been reported nationwide since Saturday. A state of emergency has also been declared in Canada's British Columbia province, where more than 100 wildfires are burning. Chandelise Duster, NPR News.
11: A former gang member is going on trial today in Nevada for the 1996 murder of hip-hop icon Tupac Shakur. Steve Futterman has more from Las Vegas.
14: Dwayne Davis, a former influential gang member, is accused of orchestrating the killing of Shakur. Prosecutors say it was a retaliation hit 2 hours after Shakur and his entourage were in an altercation with another gang member, Orlando Anderson. The case against Davis focuses on what he himself has said previously. Former federal prosecutor Lori Levinson.
15: If Davis is convicted, it's likely to be based upon his own words. He wrote a memoir in 2019 that talked all about his involvement in the crime.
14: Davis claims his comments in the book were an embellishment to increase sales. In addition, he says he wasn't even in Las Vegas the night of the shooting. For NPR News, I'm Steve Futterman. In Las Vegas.
11: The United Kingdom and France are bracing for a fifth heat wave of summer. Western Europe notched its highest average temperatures ever in June and July. It's NPR. Airlines are exploring how artificial intelligence could help set ticket prices by analyzing demand, available seats, and competing fares in real time. NPR's Windsor Johnston reports economists say the technology could also make airfare less transparent and harder for regulators to oversee.
16: Airlines have long adjusted fares as flights fill up. Carnegie Mellon economist Aniko Ori says AI could process more data and change prices continuously. But it's unclear whether airline algorithms would push fares higher or lower or offer different prices to different travelers. Ori says regulation is already falling behind.
17: I'm pretty convinced that AI is advancing faster than consumer protection rules. And I think we don't understand many consequences of AI very well yet, in particular in kind of competitive settings.
16: Ori says airlines are especially complicated because prices must account for demand, connecting flights, and the number of seats still available. Windsor Johnston, NPR News.
11: China has evacuated more than 1.6 million people from their homes at risk from Typhoon Dolphin. Over 2,600 flights have been canceled as of this morning, and heavy rain is forecast to continue for a week. The next battlegrounds for primary fights are in Wisconsin, Minnesota, Connecticut, and Vermont, which all host elections tomorrow, and South Carolina, where there's a special primary for the GOP nomination to replace the late Senator Lindsey Graham. Progressive candidates are taking on establishment Democrats for governor in Wisconsin and U.S. Senate in Minnesota. This is NPR News in Washington.
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9: This is On the Media. Michael Loewinger's out this week. I'm Brooke Gladstone.
19: We are now like in the singularity. Like this is the moment. For the last 10 years ago, this was like a kind of far off dream at best.
9: That's Sam Altman, CEO of OpenAI and one of his industry's most transcendent dreamweavers, last Saturday on the Relentless podcast, speaking just a few days after his company disclosed that during an internal cybersecurity evaluation, two of its AI models had, like an octopus sneaking out of its tank, escaped their sealed testing environment, reached the open sea of the internet, and broke into the infrastructure of another AI developer platform. The implications of that little news story seem more nightmarish than dreamy, but Altman's dreams are of the singularity, which in his business means the moment when artificial intelligence, machine intelligence, surpasses human intelligence. Last Saturday, Altman went on to say, "I've been waiting for this my whole life, and I think it's going to be incredible, hugely positive, awesome for the world." But If that's coming, if that's here, then what happens next?
20: Do you think artificial intelligence will hurt your future job prospects? If your answer is yes, you are not alone.
9: Workers across all sectors are having nightmares based on Altman's dream.
21: Meta, the parent company of Facebook and Instagram, announced the company is going to be cutting 10% of its workforce as it pushes deeper into artificial intelligence.
9: A lot of people wonder, what happens if AI's dominance in the news and in our fantasies is not merely a bubble? Will we all lose our jobs? And what if it is a bubble? Will we all lose our pensions? It seems like a kind of lose-lose situation for regular people. Nevertheless, it consumes vast amounts of our bandwidth because of AI's elephantine presence in the financial markets, in the news, and in how we view our future.
22: Whoever wins with AI is going to win. That's how big it is.
9: Trump loves a winner, even if it's a mirage born of Altman's dreams. Now, Cory Doctorow knows a dream when he sees one. He's been writing science fiction since he was a teenager. More importantly, for our purposes, he can clearly distinguish dreams from reality. A science fiction writer, yes. Also a tech journalist. A visionary, he probably wouldn't say that, but it's true. A special advisor at the Electronic Frontier Foundation, and the author of many books. His latest is The Reverse Centaur's Guide to Life After AI, How to Think About Artificial Intelligence Before It's Too Late. Welcome back to the show, Cory.
23: A pleasure. One of the great delights of my life to talk to you, Brooke. Thank you.
9: So let's first tackle the metaphor at the heart of your brilliant book. In automation theory, a centaur is someone whose work is assisted by a machine, like helping them get from place to place by using a car or a bike, someone wearing glasses or a hearing aid to see or hear better, or using a mail sorter, or more to the point, a computer to boost their efficiency. A reverse centaur is when a human serves the machine. What are the implications of that?
23: The metaphor here is you have the human head on the horse's body. The horse is strong. The horse has endurance. The horse is fast. But the human applies the judgment and guides the process. And the reverse centaur is the reverse, the horse's head on the human body. The human is recruited to be a peripheral to a machine because there's some part of the job the machine can't do. And since the machine is probably faster than you, stronger than you, can work longer than you, it means you're being used at the absolute limit of your capacity, which means you don't just get used by the machine, you get used up by it. And this is not new to AI, right? Ethel and Lucy at the end of the conveyor belt getting as many chocolates into the box as they can.
24: Well, this is easier.
25: Yeah, we can handle it, okay?
23: Charlie Chaplin getting sucked in the machine and ground up by the gears in modern times. And, you know, we get to the modern day and we see Jeff Bezos's Amazon warehouses, which are the most automated warehouses anyone has ever built. They also have the highest rate of injury, triple the national average for warehouse work. And that's not a coincidence. It's the consequence. When you spend seven figures on warehouse automation, you are not going to run that system slower than you need to. And since the human is the bottleneck, that means the human's working as fast as they can for as long as they can. And anyone who's ever tried to do that knows that eventually you make a mistake. And in a warehouse, that might mean you get impaled on a forklift.
9: The actual machines are treated far better than their human counterparts.
23: Yes, the rate of injury at an Amazon warehouse is about triple the national average. And those are very serious injuries often, trying to make a quota. In order to make that quota, you are not given enough time to pee. This is the same as the drivers, right? Drivers, warehouse workers. For a guy with a penis-shaped rocket, Jeff Bezos really hates our kidneys. It's awfully strange. And so the workstations around warehouse workers and the workstations near the drivers, the cockpit of the van, filled with bottles of pee. On top of all of that, there are routine indignities. So you might have to wait for an hour to get to the job and wait for an hour once you've left the job because they're going to search you on the way in and out. And you're in a long queue of people and you don't get paid for that. And we all know about the shenanigans they get up to when warehouse workers try to unionize. And so if the National Labor Relations Board isn't going to protect you, and it's certainly not going to do that now that Trump has made it so small that they can't form a quorum any longer, then your union is your only hope. And this is one of the reasons I think Jeff Bezos is both so happy to financially and ideologically support Trump, and also why he's so virulently anti-union.
9: So bosses want to get the job done without paying people to do it. How's that playing out so far?
23: Well, I think it's important to distinguish between the case in which the software can do your job, which is rare, and the case in which the software salesman can convince your boss to fire you and replace you with software that can't do your job, which is distressingly common. It's important to make that distinction. A thing we've talked about before, this idea from the STS scholar at Virginia Tech, Lee Vinsel, that he calls critahype. This is when you repeat the outlandish claims made by tech barons, but put at the end of it, and that's bad, in brackets. You're just helping them sell.
0: I was remembering Sam Altman going before Congress saying, "We can destroy the world. Yeah. Help us."
23: Yeah. Think about how much money we will make with our technology if it's so powerful it can destroy the world. And, you know, this is a very important story when it comes to AI, because one thing AI does not do is make money. AI is the money losingest thing the human race has ever done. The total expenditure on AI, capital expenditure and operating expenses, is now in excess of $1.4 trillion. That is on $50 billion of industry-wide annual revenue. Look, if you want to spend $1 trillion and all you want is $50 billion back, I'll do it for you. I'll put $950 billion under the mattress. I'll give you back $60 billion because I'm a good-natured slob. So in order to turn $50 billion in revenue into a profit when you're spending $1 trillion a year to make it, you have to imagine that you can remake the entire world, and in particular, that you can replace all the highest waged labor. It's not warehouse workers. It's not cab drivers. It's not commercial illustrators. It's not pornography stars, right? Those are all just demos. They're going to have to replace people who make a lot of money.
0: Recently, Ford Motor Company rehired about 300 human engineers after it found that AI just couldn't do the job of quality control as well as the humans could. But when AI fails to live up to its hype, it doesn't seem to suffer much blowback, does it?
23: Yeah, I mean, we've had these bubbles before. One of the core aspects of this thesis is that tech needs a story about how it's going to keep growing. A lot of people I like and listen to have said, which I think is wrong, that endless growth is the ideology of a cancer cell. Because the reason these guys want to grow, it's not ideological, it's material, right? Companies that are growing have higher valuations. Their
0: right.
23: stock is more liquid. They can buy other companies with their stock. They can hire people with stock. So the thing that makes them work from the perspective of the investor story is they have to keep your share price from cratering until you have another story.
0: Well, right now, the story seems to be that

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1: Millionaires really just don't think other people are real and think that any job that they don't do must be easy. You know, Elon Musk calls everyone who disagrees with him an NPC.
2: NPC is
1: a non-player character. Yeah,
2: right.
1: Like just a chatbot that meets you in a video game and says, "Hail and well met, traveler. There is a quest over yonder table waiting for you. Go and seize the adventure." So just like a non-person, right? And these people, they inflict ghastly pain on great numbers of people. How could you do that if you believed other people as real as you? But then there's another group of people who don't necessarily believe it, but think your boss might believe it. This is the investor who's like, "I don't think that peptides are going to work, but I do think Andrew Tate can sell a lot of peptides to a lot of gullible young men, so I'm going to invest in peptides." I think there's a lot of billionaires who are like, "I don't know if the AI can do the job, but I sure think there are a lot of bosses who are suckers for a story about how they don't have to have ego-shattering confrontations with people who know how to do stuff anymore and, you know, tell you your brilliant ideas like illegal or impossible or a crime or will kill people. You just give the chatbot the idea and it happens."
2: You liken the hype over AI's business potential to the phenomenon of subliminal advertising back in the 50s. Then advertisers claimed they could essentially trick people to buy stuff by hiding barely discernible messages on TV and radio. You say it didn't work.
1: Well, I mean, look, all the double-blind experiments seem to suggest that it doesn't work. Showing someone three frames of a Coca-Cola in the middle of a movie doesn't make them go to the snack bar.
2: So if the hype over subliminal messages was baloney, the ploy still worked because investors were conned into believing in advertising's irresistible power.
1: Sure.
2: Which brings us, I think, to the prime directive of your AI manifesto. Always remember who this hype is really for.
1: Investors, bosses, you're the sideshow, right? I think it's totally legitimate if you're an illustrator to say, "Hey, you took all my work and now you want to make me broke." But if you don't clearly distinguish between, "You want to make me broke because you figured out how to make art that's as good as mine, and because you've convinced my gullible boss that this garbage will do the same job that my art does," then you're helping them sell their product. So it's really important that you not amplify their message or legitimize their message, because like they have built the world's most efficient money furnaces.
2: But the message is that I'm losing my job.
1: Sure, but you have to distinguish between I'm losing my job because the thing can do my job, and I'm losing my job because they expect that consumers will accept a worse quality product. So maybe I could use the example of radiologists here.
2: Sure.
1: I have a very treatable form of cancer, and a month ago, a radiologist told me I'm now cancer-free after a variety of therapeutic interventions.
2: I'm so glad, Corey.
1: Me too. Me too. It was a very stressful time.
2: I was very worried about you.
1: Yeah. Well, thank you. So I've been paying a lot of attention to the research about radiology and AI, and it seems like there's probably some of these algorithms that can spot some tumors that sometimes radiologists miss. If it was as good as a radiologist, right, if it could just do the radiologist's job, and it would make the radiologists go broke, but it would mean that, like, interpreting x-rays would become too cheap to meter. I think there's a lot of cancer patients who would say, "Hey, you know, the reason radiology exists is to fight cancer, not to pay the mortgage of radiologists. I'm sorry about this, and we need an equitable transition for you guys, but look, I just want the robot radiologist." If we lead with the idea that this can do the radiologist's job, which I don't think it can, then people who don't want to die of cancer or don't want their loved ones to die of cancer, those people end up on the side of the boss and not on the side of the worker. But there's two different ways the radiology story can go with AI. And so if today there was like an AI salesman going up to the CEO's office and going, "Here's the deal. You've got 10 radiologists on the strength. They cost you $300,000 each. That's a $3 million annual wage bill. Each of them does 100 x-rays every day. And I want you to spend an extra $1 million. And I'm going to sell you some software that's going to sit next to the radiologist and a couple of times a day, tap them on the shoulder and say, 'Hey, why don't you take another look at that one? You might have missed something.' Well, I'd be all for it as someone who's just gone through radiology. But no one is invested in Sam Altman on the premise that his sales force is going to ask CEOs to spend more, right? This is all based on the idea that that salesman goes up to the CEO's office and says, "You've got 10 radiologists, they cost you $3 million a year, fire 9 of them. Split the 2.6

0: $7 million with my boss, Sam Altman. Take the remaining guy and make him what Dan Davies calls the accountability sink. He marks the AI's homework at a superhuman pace that is going to guarantee that he's going to miss things for grueling hours. And when someone dies, we blame that guy because his signature is at the bottom of every one of those x-rays. And I think that if you, as someone who's worried about getting cancer, understands that, then you understand that while there is a way in which automation can assist a worker who's in charge of the adoption of the automation, that it requires the worker be in charge. And right now the radiologists are in charge. I've talked about this in public, and radiologists get in touch with me and they're like, you need to understand, we're in such short supply. That's how it works now. We get to decide. But the point of AI is to erode that worker power so they can fire 9 of you and make the remaining one do the work. So like we as the public, they as the workers, we need to form a bond because our class enemies are the bosses who want to fire workers and the automation pitchmen who want to lower the quality of the outputs in order to split the wage bill of those workers.
1: Coming up, how long can AI's staggering dominance sustain itself on a foundation of hot air, bullying, and tricky math? This is On the Media.
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7: That is Billy Idol. The new documentary is called Billy Idol Should Be Dead. It'll be streaming.
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1: This is On the Media. I'm Brooke Gladstone. We're back with friend of the show, Cory Doctorow, author of the new book, The Reverse Centaur's Guide to Life After AI, in which he argues that hype is what's keeping the whole industry afloat.
0: Well, someone's giving them the money for the money furnace. Thus far, it's not you or me. Like, you add up all the subscriptions, it's $50 billion a year. So where's the rest of the other $950 billion coming from? It's coming from Silicon Valley billionaires, financiers, Emiratis, lots of people who've got, I think, so much capital that they constitute a danger to themselves and others.
1: How much of the efforts of these global behemoths do you think is behind generating hype?
0: Well, like I say, there is an existential crisis that arrives in a growth company when it runs out of room to grow. Just to give you a sense of just like how deadly it is for the market to decide that you can't grow anymore. January 2022, Facebook announced that they had slightly fewer than predicted U.S. signups in the previous quarter. There was a $240 billion flash crash because the market was like, Facebook stopped growing. That means they're going to start shrinking. That means that they're overvalued because they're not a growth stock anymore. They're a mature stock. And of course, who's got the most Facebook in their stock portfolio? It's Mark Zuckerberg, right? It's the people making the decisions. One of the interesting things about what might happen with AI after the crash is that we're going to have all these open source models that the companies have released and that are being refined in China and elsewhere. And these turn out to be like a lot more powerful than we thought. We can take these models that currently run kind of slowly on older hardware and we can make them a lot more efficient. And how efficient turns out to be pretty impressive. So there's a company called DeepSeek.
1: We've talked about that on the show. There was this near hysteria when they seemed to be almost as good as everything else. But then it turned out they weren't as great at everything.
0: But look at what happened to NVIDIA's stock price, right? So this company, which had $6 million in capital, made improvements to an open source model that had been released by Meta. And it ran so well on much, much cheaper chips, not next year's NVIDIA chips, but three-year-old chips from NVIDIA competitors, that the market took $600 billion off of NVIDIA's shares, off of NVIDIA's capitalization in a day. They mostly recovered from that. But, you know, Keynes's idea, the beauty contest?
1: Tell me.
0: Stock speculation isn't picking the most beautiful contestant. Stock speculation is picking the contestant the other judges will think is most beautiful.
1: Ah,
0: right?
1: Yes.
0: Because they're going to come in and buy the shares. When the market loses confidence in something you're holding on to, even if you think the business's fundamentals are sound, if they can't continue to function once their share price crashes, then you'd better get out as soon as you think the other people are going to get out. I don't think the AI companies have the product they say they have. But even if they have a real product, they won't be able to hang in there long enough to bring it to market and find a stable footing if the market loses confidence in their narrative. And, you know, they cook the narrative in so many ways. Every number they release is like a bespoke metric they've produced retrospectively. So they're like, we call them Texas marksmen, that you shoot the shotgun into the barn and you draw the target around the place where the pellets went into.
1: You have some examples of that in the book. Can you give me the one that's easiest to explain?
0: Yeah, so Anthropic just announced that they're profitable, but not according to the generally accepted accounting principles, GAAP, which is like, we're profitable, but the math is so cool you wouldn't understand it. Like, if you look at us using normal math, we're not profitable at all. Right? And then the same week, they were like, oh, and by the way, we've got this new security tool called Mythos, but it's so dangerous. If we let you see it, you turn to stone. Oh, also, we're thinking about our IPO now, but that has nothing to do with the fact that we have a profitability that can't be computed using normal mathematics and a tool that's so cool you're not allowed to use it. I just think that as a civilization, it would be nice if we had enough object permanence to win a game of peekaboo.
1: So some workers have been permanently replaced by AI, like customer service representatives, and that's clearly not to help me. Not at all. I mean, it just sucks.
0: There's a great story about the customer service stuff that is especially poignant for me as a Canadian, which is the Air Canada story. They're our flagship carrier. A lot of the times, if there's routes, if you want to fly them, it's just Air Canada. So, you know, this is Lily Tomlin as the AT&T operator on Saturday Night Live.
9: We don't care. We don't have to. We're the phone company.
0: We're the national flagship airline, right? So they've had bad customer service for a long time, particularly since the very useless competition regulators in Canada let them buy most of their competitors. One of the things they did was outsource that customer service to...
1: But now they're not even human.
0: Yeah. So the story with Air Canada is this guy, his grandmother dies. And he needs a bereavement fare. And, you know, most of us don't have to buy bereavement fares, thankfully, and we don't know how it works. So he does what any of us would do. He goes and asks the customer service chat on the Air Canada website, how do I get a bereavement fare? And they had fired a bunch of their workers, contractors, and replaced them with chatbots. And the chatbot said, I'm sure, that's a great question, and you're smart to ask it. Also, here's how you get your bereavement fare. Just fly full fare. Send us the death certificate afterwards. We'll give you the difference. So he does this. And then years back from Air Canada, and they're like, chatbot was wrong. We're really sorry, but we're not giving you the refund. You had to submit the death certificate before you flew. So he went through 10 weeks of customer service hell, escalating this through the whole Air Canada bureaucracy, hits like the point where they're like, we just can't help you. And then he goes to the ombudsman in British Columbia, and like it's weeks more, and finally, like, here is $700 Canadian. They were wrong. Well, how many people didn't go that far? Maybe because they were owed $50 for luggage or $100 for being stuck on the tarmac or whatever. They just give up. Like, I wouldn't give up. I'm a bloody-minded weirdo. But
1: I would give up.
0: Again, like, how many angry customers can you service per dollar goes up when you use AI to do this. You can make that number really high if you don't care whether those people are happy. And why would you care if those people were happy if you're the flagship carrier and a significant number of routes, you're the only one flying it?
1: So you're saying AI can replace all these workers because there are no consequences?
0: No, this is where we have to tease the things apart. We have to say, yeah, the AI can do my job because my boss wants to screw you with worse outputs. The AI can do my job as a radiologist because my boss doesn't care if you die of cancer. AI can do my job as a customer service rep because my boss doesn't care if you spend an extra $700 on a bereavement fare that you never get back. You know, there is no glory in making the things that we rely on more expensive. All of the things being equal, I'd like everything that I rely on to cost less and be better, and for my neighbors to also have a good life. And I think those are compatible. When workers drive automation, they tend to make things better. And sometimes that means you don't need to replace them as often, or, you know, there are lots of ways that you can have a better life. But the AI pitch is, we will make things better and we're going to do it at the expense of your neighbor's jobs and maybe your job. And if you understand that they're not going to make things better, they're going to make things worse, then you don't become the accidental lobbyist for increased AI spending.
1: You said the job of a good AI critic is to help pop the bubble as quickly as possible. Talk about the bubble and how you pop it.
0: Yeah, I'm pretty baffled that there's people who say it's not a bubble. Let's just like run the numbers again. $1 trillion in expenditure this year, over $1.4 trillion total, $50 billion revenue. Seven companies, the Magnificent Seven, that are 35% of the S&P 500. Six of them lose money on AI, and the seventh one makes money from the other six.
1: Is that NVIDIA?
0: That's NVIDIA, yeah. They're all passing around the same $100 billion IOU really fast and pretending it's in all of their bank accounts at once. And the assets depreciate really quickly. So they amortize those data centers and the GPUs in them over 5 years. They actually replace them every 2 to 3 years. And like the replacement's pretty intense.
1: And these things are data centers, old versions of AI?
0: GPUs, data centers, well, and the AI that runs on them, right? Mm-hmm. They're saying that these things are going to last them about 5 years. And the reason that matters is if you spend $1 trillion on stuff that's only going to last 5 years, then in 5 years, you're going to need another $1 trillion mm-hmm. if you want to stay in business, right? At least. So NVIDIA is actually doing some pretty amazing things with new generations of chips every year. And one of the ways they're getting such performance out of these chips every year is they're throwing away one of the principles that normally constrains new technology manufacturers, which is backwards compatibility. So these new chips, they've like really different heat dissipation, networking, power consumption, and often you can't put them in the same building. You need to basically like tear the data center down to the foundations lab and build another one for the next generation of chips.
1: Wow.
0: These are not durable assets in this model. And so a third of the stock market, their assets depreciating every 3 years. They're spending $1 trillion a year. They're making $50 billion a year. And there is this bedrock of finance that is called Stein's Law that says that anything that can't go on forever eventually stops. Of course, there's another one. This is from John Kenneth Galbraith, which is that the market can remain irrational longer than you can remain solvent. So let's remember here, the point of a bubble is insiders lie about an investment opportunity. They hype it up with other insiders. They unload it on everyday savers. And in America, everyday savers are people who used to have employer pensions and now mm-hmm. have market pensions. They just don't want to starve to death or be homeless in their old age. And they have to guess about the market correctly. Otherwise, that's what happens to them. They give all their money to swindlers. And then the whole thing blows up. Every bubble is very, very evil. So when a third of the stock market is vaporized and takes the savings of everyday people with it, when the S&P 500 loses a third of its value overnight, it's going to make 2008 look like a walk in the park. And if what we do when the bubble bursts is what we've done with all the other financial emergencies, except for a little around the edges of COVID.
1: Bail out the perpetrators.
0: Bail out the perps and do austerity. We are going to drive people into the arms of fascists and authoritarians. That's pretty well understood in political science. You know, I'm living in the UK now. There was just this big study here that showed that if your doctor's office shuts down because of austerity, because remember, the medical care here is public, right? Your likelihood of voting for the fascist party, the reform party, goes way up because you become a patsy for someone showing up and going, the reason you can't get the necessaries of life anymore is an undeserving outsider is getting what is your due. Mm. This is the roots of fascism. This is what scares me. I'm not worried about AI making me into paperclips. I'm worried about a bubble bursting and us doing more austerity and giving rise to even more powerful authoritarian and fascist movements.
1: Coming up, more from the proliferous mind of Cory Doctorow, who says we shouldn't succumb to the idea that world domination by AI is a foregone conclusion. This is On the Media.
10: This is Terry Cheatham. I live in Arapahoe. I found Public Radio East while I was traveling down here with my sailboat and listened to it on the water, listened to it on my car. Loved it so much here, we eventually moved to Arapahoe about 20 years ago. I've been a loyal listener since then. Some of the stuff that we like to listen to, of course, is the news to make sure we know what's going on in the world. Fresh Air is one of my favorites. This American Life. I always take time out to listen to Science Friday. I really like listening to the Moth Radio Hour with the storytelling. I find myself laughing and crying. At night, we always turn on Neil Gannaway's show, The Sound. I love listening. It's always new stuff. It turns me on to some artists I didn't know about. And on the weekend, we've got some great music shows, too, with E-Town and American Roots. On Sunday night, we always turn on the jazz show. 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Really pretty amazing to me that our little station that feeds Eastern North Carolina has such a wide variety of entertainment and news that all day long you can stay connected.
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1: This is On the Media. I'm Brooke Gladstone. Now, the final part of my discussion with Cory Doctorow about his exhilarating book, The Reverse Centaur's Guide to Life After AI, wherein he dissects the prevailing notion that AI's impending domination of everything is inexorable, inescapable, and therefore inevitable.
0: Yeah, look, Margaret Thatcher, her favorite saying was, there is no alternative. They actually called her Tina Thatcher.
1: Yes.
0: There is no alternative. And really, this is like an imagination extinguishing motto, right? What she means is not, there is no alternative to what I've delivered. It's, don't you dare try and think of an alternative. And look, I'm a science fiction writer. My job is to come up with six alternatives before breakfast.
1: Mm-hmm.
0: And tech CEOs always practice vulgar Thatcherism. Mark Zuckerberg wants you to think that there's no way you can talk to your friends without him listening in. Tim Cook wants you to think there's no way you can have a reliable phone unless he controls which software you install and takes 30 cents out of every dollar you spend. Google wants you to think that there's no way for you to search the web unless they're spying on you, right? Like, these are separable activities. There's no reason to do both.
1: You call them cheap bullies tricks.
0: Yeah. Look, it's the stop punching yourself trick, right? Well, if you don't want to be spied on, why are you searching the internet? If you don't want Mark Zuckerberg listening in, why do you have friends? And this is just as true about AI, because look, AI, pretty cool. Here's basically the AI story from a computer science perspective. 10 years ago, some researchers took existing machine learning techniques and tried a minor variation on them. And normally, if you vary a technique by a little, you get a small change in the output. Actually, they got a big change. It got much better. And so this was a piece of low-hanging fruit, and it turned out it was in a low-hanging fruit orchard. They could do the same thing over and over again, and the output got better and better. Now, eventually, it tapered off. We're now in an era of diminishing returns. But this is like, it's very exciting to see machine learning improving. And you know, machine learning, we can talk about whether that's a good term or a bad term. But, you know, making statistical inferences is useful. Knowing about what happened and trying to guess from knowing what happened, what's going to happen next, lets us have weather predictions. Predictions and cancer research and the International Panel on Climate Change. Statistical prediction is good, and we're getting better at it. And so I could easily imagine a world in which we didn't have the bubble, in which maybe like the IPCC and Sandia National Labs took $100 billion for a moonshot supercomputer that did really good work refining the way we calculate climate emergency predictions, and that spun out a bunch of interesting little chatbots and image generators and other things. Then people made plugins out of them. My first word processor was a program that came in a magazine I bought at the corner store and typed into my Apple II Plus when I was 10 years old. And it's been 45 years. My word processors have gotten a whole bunch of new features. And now my word processor is a feature that generates plausible word salad. And like most of those features, it's not one I have much use for. And I think a lot of people, when they use it, it makes their writing worse. But, you know, I've never had a word processor feature that was so exciting. I was like, well, I guess we should bet the world economy on it. And also, maybe this word processor feature is so good, all the writers should be put in a wood chipper. We just have AI as a normal technology. And the idea that we couldn't have AI without that, it's a dumb Jedi mind trick. It's the there is no alternative.
1: Can you give me some examples of workers who've resisted being reverse centaurs? I mean, what's their leverage?
0: There's one group of workers who succeeded really well, and it's the Hollywood writers. And their leverage is not just that they're in a union, although that helps. They are in a union that is not like any other union in America except for the other Hollywood guilds. So in 1947, the Taft-Hartley Act was passed. It was one of the first major reversals of the New Deal. And under Taft-Hartley, we banned what's called sectoral bargaining. That's when all the workers in a sector bargain with all the bosses in the sector. Mm-hmm. You know, if you had sectoral bargaining, every cab driver, every Uber driver, every other driver for hire could be in one union and they could bargain with everyone who supplied service to them. It wouldn't matter if they were 1099 or a W-2, a contractor or an employee. They would be bargaining for the same contract. The Hollywood guilds were carved out, and that meant that all the writers were able to be in one union that bargained against all the employers. And they won.
1: So they weren't competing against each other. Divide and conquer doesn't work in Hollywood.
0: That's right. And the fact that a bunch of them were freelancers didn't matter. Because remember, one of the things that AI lets you do is convert employees who have rights into contractors who don't. It doesn't matter if you have sectoral bargaining. You know, the writers who write for Warners aren't Warner's employees. They got a 1099 like an Uber driver, right? But they're in a union that Warner has to respect. And here's an amazing thing, because a lot of creative workers, and, you know, that's my gig too. I've been a fiction writer since I was 17 years old. I've written more than 30 books. And a lot of my colleagues, they think the way that we resolve this is by creating a new copyright that bans scraping the internet, making mathematical models of the things that you recover from it, and then publishing those models as software. Mm-hmm. And I look at this and I'm baffled for two reasons, right? One is that those are super beneficial activities, right? Like scraping the internet and then interrogating the database that you find. You've just described a search engine and also the Internet Archive. And also, speaking as someone who's just had a word included in the Oxford English Dictionary, it's pretty close to what the OED does.
1: Is that in-shification?
0: In-shification. They're looking at all the words. And they're a for-profit entity. They're doing without permission. It's fine. But here's the kicker, is that the Hollywood writer's strike was not a strike against Sam Altman or Dario Amodei. Right? Who are they fighting? David Zaslav, the guy who runs Warners. He's the one who wants to fire the writers. Every time there's a new entertainment industry lawsuit against AI, these copyright lawsuits that a lot of creative workers support, they drop press releases where they say, we're really angry because the AI companies took the works and trained the models without paying us. Okay, how does that help me again? Right? David Zaslav is the one who wants to fire me and replace me with a chatbot.
1: But David Zaslav is being mind-controlled by the AI people who want his money.
0: Yeah, well, that's true. Also, he thinks that he can produce inferior outputs and it won't matter. This is the guy who deleted a bunch of movies that people liked because they were worth more as tax credits. He definitionally is the guy who's like, you pigs will accept whatever slop I give you and come back for seconds. So imagine you're like behind the veil of ignorance and you don't know the particulars of these two policy possibilities, sectoral bargaining versus more copyright. All you know is on this side, the copyright side, that's the side where you want a right that no other worker in America gives a damn about, but your bosses are really adamant that they need. And on this side, the sectoral bargaining side, that's the right that every worker in America would really benefit from, and your boss would be furious if you got it. Which one of those is the one you should want? If we're going to make a new policy, let's make it the ones our bosses hate and other workers love.
1: But you've observed that we have the highest support for unions for generations, the highest support for people to be in unions. You say the unions don't spend enough organizing their workers.
0: Hardly anything.
1: But I'm just wondering about the sectors where it might be harder for workers to unionize, like retail because of the high turnover, or freelance digital workers.
0: You're describing Hollywood workers. That's why they have sectoral bargaining, right? Because that's the only kind of union that works for them. There's a joke from Eastern Canada whose punchline is, if you wanted to get there, I wouldn't start from here. It would have been better if the unions hadn't become sclerotic and hadn't sold out their workers. God, you know, the UAW for a generation had these crazy things like these two-tier contracts where workers who predated the Reaganomics era got all the benefits, and workers who came in afterwards had to pay all the dues but didn't get any of the benefits. And then they're turning around, they're like, well, why do these people not want to be members of the union where they pay for benefits but don't get them? So it would have been great if before the unions capitulated to the neoliberal revolution, they had taken a stand, and it's bad that they're here. But as you say, we have more people who want to be in unions than at any time in living memory. The unions have more cash than they've had in living memory. And there are more members of the public who support unions than at any time in living memory. If you wanted to get there, I wouldn't start from here, right? But the people who organized unions when unions were illegal did something much more difficult than what we're proposing to do now, right? They operated in an environment of deadly violence. And Trump thinks that, you know, when you fire so many members of the National Labor Relations Board that they can no longer form a quorum and enforce unfair labor practice actions, that that's it. You fire the referees, so the game is over. But that's not how it works. When you fire the referees, the rule book goes out the window. And the National Labor Relations Act, which was the law that created the labor peace, half of it concerns itself with things your boss isn't allowed to do to you. The other half is about all the things you're not allowed to do with your boss. One guess which half of that has received the most enforcement through the decades of the National Labor Relations Board? All bets are off. We are living in a world where without labor power, there are a lot of things that are off the table. And with labor power, a lot of things become more possible. Sectoral bargaining is the demand we should be making in the legal realm, in the policy realm. And raw worker power, sit-down strikes, wildcat strikes, general strikes, that's what we should be doing outside of the policy realm. And just like with the last labor revolution, the desire to end the uncontrolled labor action will bring in the willingness to consider the things that labor needs in the rule book.
13: This is a really important point.
0: Yeah.
13: You've authored over 30 books. What's your personal relationship to AI? Do you ever incorporate it into your own creative process?
0: I don't have any real creative use for AI. Like, I just have never lacked for creative ideas for my books, right? Ideas are easy, execution is hard. But I do use AI in lots of ways. I use a chatbot to check my stuff for typos. So I publish this newsletter every day. And because I don't want to get locked in by the platforms, I have to have a kind of hybrid strategy. It's called Posse, post own site, share everywhere. So I publish it and I run it through these scripts and then I turn it into a thread on Blue Sky and a thread on Mastodon. And I publish it on Tumblr because I'm the last Tumblr user.
13: And if there's a typo, it's on every single one of those.
0: All of them. And boy, are my readers invested in letting me know about my typos. So until I fix it, I'm answering emails about it. And each one takes 15 minutes. So if I can just fix the typo before I publish, it's great. People are always like, well, what's your typo finding prompt? My typo finding prompt is find typos. And look, I've been telling my spell checker to go to hell for 35 years. A lot of those typos aren't typos. That's not new. As a worker choosing my automation, I can improve my quality. But if you were to take every suggestion the AI gave you, oh God, I have a collaborator that wants to write with me. We sometimes work on things using Office 365, and Microsoft has got this chatbot that makes prose suggestions. These are the worst prose suggestions I've ever seen. If you clicked yes on 10% of them, it would be like you'd had a catastrophic brain injury, right? It's just terrible. So you have to be a good writer to use it. That's my point. You have to be a good radiologist to use a radiology chatbot. You have to be a good writer to use the writer's chatbot. And so this fantasy that you fire a bunch of people and replace them with less skilled people who charge you less money to get the same output, it's ridiculous.
13: So in an ideal scenario, what role should AI play in the life of a creative, aside from, you know, catching typos?
0: So I think broadly that the world is best when workers decide how they're going to use their tools. And I have met people who use their writing tools in ways that I think makes them a worse writer. And I've taught students lots of different ways to write. I once co-taught a workshop with Linda Berry. She taught the week before me, you know, the cartoonist.
13: Yes.
0: But it was for prose writers. And she taught them how to write by drawing, a thing I'd never have imagined of doing. And it made them really good writers. The next week, teaching the next week was a delight.
13: I have to tell you, when I wrote my comic book, my writing for radio got way better.
0: Oh, I believe you. Cross-training. It's awesome. And just like every other technique, there are going to be artists who use this stuff in ways that I think is going to make them worse. Mm-hmm. And there's going to be artists who use it in ways that I think make them better. It's going to be as distinctive as the creative process of every artist. I think that AI-generated prose sucks. But I'm also willing to believe that in 10 years, I'll look back at some work of AI-generated prose and go, oh, that's pretty interesting, because the writer will have figured out a way to generate it, probably one that's as labor intensive as anything else we do. that is producing something new. People are going to have to invent new ways of using it, but that's always been the case. And, you know, like, one of the things I collect are gazetteers, so collections of Punch magazine.
13: Really? The British humor magazine.
0: Yeah, the little items at the beginning. One of my favorites is, an American gentleman has invented a typewriting machine that will allow you to record your thoughts faster than you can think them. No longer will we have to endure the indignity of bad tavern nibs. And I've been thinking about that a lot because my friend Neal Stephenson just wrote this essay about writing with a fountain pen and about why writing with a fountain pen made him a better writer. And he's got a whole kind of neurological theory in there. And you read that thing about the typewriters and it's like, oh yeah, maybe being able to write faster than you can think causes some part of your writing to get worse. It makes other parts of your writing better, I'm sure. Like, so I am willing to say that someone out there today, tomorrow, and in years to come, we'll find ways to use statistical inference tools to make art that is good. And it won't be by, like, writing a Mark Andreessen-style prompt, you are a famous novelist, write me a great novel, make no mistakes, right? It's going to be through having a lot of creative discernment, having a lot of iteration, having produced a lot of bad stuff on your way to becoming good. That's how everyone who's ever made good art made it. And it will be no different with AI or any other tool.
13: You're against taking up either a pro-AI or anti-AI stance. AI, you say, isn't a monolith, and it's not all powerful like the tech companies might want you to think. So we should stand in the middle on AI?
0: No, we should stand in favor of workers
13: right. And
0: the environment. High-quality services and outputs. We should say that we want our healthcare to be good and our education to be good. Remember what I was saying before about discernment? You can't evaluate an AI's output unless you're already an expert in its subject. That's useful if you're asking to spell check. But, like, giving a kid AI to teach the kid something the kid doesn't understand, if the kid doesn't understand it, how is it going to know when the AI is making a mistake? Right? So we should demand high-quality products and services. We should demand high-quality working environments. We should condemn unequivocally running roughshod over environmental planning, over the wishes of communities, using force majeure to build data centers. All of those things are compatible with continuing to have some form of statistical inference tools that use these new techniques. It's just not compatible with, like, betting the world economy on it. And one of the reasons it doesn't make any sense to be pro-AI or anti-AI is that AI doesn't mean anything. Like, the industry just, like, points at anything they think will make money and say, hey, that's AI. Like, last year they called it machine learning. Next year they'll call it something else. But also because, like, being opposed to statistical inference is weird. It's just weird. Statistical inference is fine when you're using it well. When you're using statistical inference to figure out who to stop and frisk, it's stupid and terrible, right? That doesn't make statistical inference bad. It just makes it not appropriate for all uses. It means that you have to stop thinking about this stuff as the all-powerful panacea or the all-powerful threat. And we just have to think of it as a normal technology and apply discernment and proportionality in how we fund it and where we use it and what societal compromises and sacrifices we make in service to it.
13: The last question, a positive one. Places where AI is being used for good, for what we want and need.
0: Yeah. So one of the paradoxes of AI is that you meet programmers who are very skilled, who tell you AI is making their work better than it's ever been. And you meet workers that are very skilled and they say AI is making their code so bad, you know, oh, I work in avionics, no one should ever get on a plane again. And the answer to this paradox is not that one person's right and the other's wrong. One of them's a centaur and one of them's a reverse centaur. And one of the most interesting centaurs I know is one of the best programmers I know. One of the most nice guys I know, a guy called Patrick Ball, founded an organization called the Human Rights Data Analysis Group, HRDAG, HRDAG.org. What they do is rigorous statistical extrapolation of the full scope of crimes during civil wars and genocides and war crimes that are then brought to The Hague, to Truth and Reconciliation, to the International Criminal Court, as part of the way that we hold to account people who committed crimes during these horrible confrontations. Patrick, like I say, is one of the greatest programmers I've ever met, and he's found all kinds of ways, along with his colleagues, to use AI in the justice work they do. So, for example, they partner with Innocence Project New Orleans, and they have looked at the successful exonerations they've done, and they take the arrest reports, and they extract the linguistic correlates of an arrest that is likely to give rise to an exoneration. And then they take all of the arrest reports and they figure which ones share those correlates, and they start there. No one is robo-lawyering these things. And look, they're not fools. They understand that there might be a kind of exoneration they've never done before. They're going to miss this way. So it's not the only way they approach it, but it is a way that they're getting more bang for their buck. And here, bang for buck is someone who is innocent and in prison in Louisiana goes free. So that's a great use.
13: It seems like translation is getting better, thanks to AI.
0: Yeah, I would never use it for interpretation, right? I never use it to translate a book. I never use it in place of someone at a negotiation. But I have these very funny Zoom calls with my family in the former Soviet Union. I'm the youngest person in my family who speaks any Yiddish. Anyone younger than me may speak some English, the ones in Russia, but otherwise just speak Russian. And the ones who are older than me, they just speak Russian and Yiddish. And so we're all in this Zoom call, and all the old ones are speaking either Russian or Yiddish. The grandkids are shouting at them in either English or Russian or Yiddish. None of us speak Yiddish very well. There's lots of malapropisms, people misunderstand, and then we translate a block of text and paste it into the chat. It's really funny. And it's a form of communication that we wouldn't have had without this. There is a warmth in a communication that happens because of the intersection of the fact that we can see each other and that we can translate some of these concepts using machine translation. It makes it really nice. It is a bond of love across generations that is possible because of technology. And where we use technology to like forge and maintain bonds of love and solidarity, that's why I fell in love with computers. That's what I've worked at the Electronic Frontier Foundation for 25 years for. It's the most important thing we do as a species, and computers can really help us with it. They can also really screw us up. And so that's why I insist that there is an alternative and that you can have friends without Mark Zuckerberg being part of the conversation. You can search the web without Google spying on you. You can have a phone that works even if Apple doesn't take 30 cents out of every dollar you spend.
13: AI isn't a genie that can't be put back into a bottle.
0: It's not a genie at all. The most important thing about a technology isn't what it does. It's who it does it for and who it does it to.
13: Corey, thank you so much.
0: Oh, thank you, Brooke.
13: Corey Doctorow is the author of The Reverse Centaur's Guide to Life After AI, How to Think About Artificial Intelligence Before It's Too Late. And that's our show. On the Media is produced by Molly Rosen, Rebecca Clark Callender, and Candace Wong, with help from Ella Walsh. Travis Mannin is our video producer. Our technical director is Jennifer Munson, with engineering from Jared Paul. Eloise Blondio is our senior producer, and our executive producer is Katya Rogers. On the Media is produced by WNYC. Michael Owinger will be back next week. I'm Brooke Gladstone.
14: I'm Indira Lakshmanan. 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
20: From WHYY in Philadelphia, this is Fresh Air. I'm Tanya Mosley in Los Angeles. Today, journalist and author Gil Duran. For years, He's been reading what Silicon Valley's most powerful men write and speak about. Blogs, manifestos, private conference talks. All of it, Durand says, points to their desire to gain more power in American politics. His new book traces their ideology, including the relationship between Palantir co-founder Peter Thiel and Vice President J.D. Vance.
2: When I started looking at this stuff a few years ago, I knew it was dangerous, but I didn't think it would be a danger to the country until 5 or 10 years from now. When Vance got on the ticket, it became clear these ideas are going directly into the White House.
20: Gil Durand's new book is called The Nerd Reich. Plus, rock critic Ken Tucker looks back on the soundtrack of the 1976 film Sparkle, sung by Aretha Franklin. First News.
8: Live from NPR News in Washington, I'm Louise Schiavone. In South America, at least 20 people are dead after a powerful earthquake has struck Colombia. According to the U.S. Geological Survey, the 7.4 magnitude earthquake struck western Colombia and could be felt as far away as Venezuela and Ecuador. NPR's Carrie Kahn reports.
21: The strong quake struck early Monday morning, rattling buildings and homes in the Chocó region, some 150 miles west of the Colombian capital, Bogota. The USGS said the tremor struck at a depth of 66 miles. Posting on social media, the governor of Chocó says there are reports of, quote, multiple injuries and severe damage to the buildings. Some 140,000 people live in Quibdó, the capital of the region. Video on local TV from cities in the region show collapsed building and major damage to a regional airport. The quake comes more than a month after two strong back-to-back earthquakes hit neighboring Venezuela, killing more than 5,000 people and destroying hundreds of buildings. Carrie Kahn, NPR News, Rio de Janeiro.
8: Europe is bracing for its fifth heat wave this year. In Britain, authorities have issued fresh health alerts as temperatures are forecast to reach more than 95 degrees Fahrenheit later this week. NPR's Fatima Al-Kassab has details from London.
22: This latest heat wave comes as more than half of England and all of Wales are already experiencing drought. Green fields have turned scorched brown, and farmers are warning of shortages of certain foods if there isn't rain soon. 20 million people in England are under water restrictions, what authorities here call a hosepipe ban. July was the driest month since record-keeping began in 1836, with parts of England not getting a single drop of rain.
8: NPR's Fatima Al-Kassab reporting from London. Polling shows most Americans believe that young adults in the United States have a harder time financially than their parents did at their age. NPR's Jennifer Ludden says many parents are helping to support their children well into adulthood.
23: When Mabel Lego and her husband retired to South Carolina this year, they made sure there was room for their 39-year-old son who lives with them. His job paid low wages and no benefits, and Lego says rents are way too high.
24: The young people have really been shafted big time.
23: In the pricey Seattle area, one of David Zuccaro's 30-something daughters moved back home to cut costs, and the other wants to.
25: When I look at the salaries these kids make, I'm like, how can you not live on this? But they can't.
23: The share of adults under 35 living with parents has shot up dramatically in the past two decades, and AARP finds most parents also provide financial support to grown children, needed or not, though many say they give even when it hurts their own budget. Jennifer Ludden, NPR News.
8: This is NPR News in Washington. The nation's largest reservoir has hit its lowest water level. Lake Mead was created 90 years ago by Colorado River water sequestered by the Hoover Dam along the border of Arizona and Nevada. The resource feeds a huge agricultural industry as well as big cities like Las Vegas, Los Angeles, and Phoenix. Climate change and drought conditions have been reducing the reservoir for the last quarter century. A former gang member is going on trial today in Nevada for the 1996 murder of hip-hop icon Tupac Shakur. Steve Futterman has details from Las Vegas.
26: Dwayne Davis, a former influential gang member, is accused of orchestrating the killing of Shakur. Prosecutors say it was a retaliation hit 2 hours after Shakur and his entourage were in an altercation with another gang member, Orlando Anderson. The case against Davis focuses on what he himself has said previously. former federal prosecutor Lori Levinson.
3: If Davis is convicted, it's likely to be based upon his own words. He wrote a memoir in 2019 that talked all about his involvement in the crime.
26: Davis claims his comments in the book were an embellishment to increase sales. In addition, he says he wasn't even in Las Vegas the night of the shooting. For NPR News, I'm Steve Futterman in Las Vegas.
8: With a second Buffo weekend under its belt, Spider-Man Brand New Day has taken in $1.6 billion at the box office in just 10 days. Global audience enthusiasm has made the Sony Marvel release one of the biggest blockbusters ever. I'm Louise Schiavone, NPR News.
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32: This is Fresh Air. I'm Tanya Mosley. For 20 years, Silicon Valley's unofficial slogan has been to move fast and break things, the breaking the price of progress. But my guest today says what's being broken right now is American democracy. In his new book, journalist Gil Duran argues that a small circle of Silicon Valley billionaires and the venture capitalists who fund them have concluded that democracy is in their way and that they should be governing in its place. As the outgoing president, Joe Biden, gave a similar warning against what he called the rise of a tech industrial complex.
33: Americans are being buried under an avalanche of misinformation and disinformation, enabling the abuse of power. The free press is crumbling. Editors are disappearing. Social media is giving up on fact-checking. The truth is smothered by lies told for power and for profit. We must hold the social platforms accountable to protect our children, our families, and our very democracy from the abuse of power. Meanwhile, artificial intelligence is the most consequential technology of our time, perhaps of all time. Nothing offers more profound possibilities and risks for our economy and our security, our society. For humanity. Artificial intelligence even has the potential to help us answer my call to end cancer as we know it. But unless safeguards are in place, AI could spawn new threats to our rights, our way of life, to our privacy, how we work, and how we protect our nation.
32: 5 days after that speech, at President Trump's inauguration, and the seats closest to the president, the ones normally reserved for family and former presidents, sat some of the most powerful men in tech: Elon Musk, Jeff Bezos, Mark Zuckerberg, and Sundar Pichai. And later that day, Musk stood behind the presidential seal and made a gesture much of the world read as a Nazi salute. Duran's new book, The Nerd Reich, Silicon Valley Fascism and the War on Democracy, argues that the men behind the president that day were not there to celebrate him. Their presence was proof that 30 years of patient, well-funded work had finally paid off. He writes that some of them were inspired by a 1997 book called The Sovereign Individual, which predicted digital money would dissolve countries, and with a blogger named Curtis Yarvin, who argued America should be run like a corporation by a CEO with the powers of a dictator. Gil Duran began his career at the San Jose Mercury News, then spent 15 years in California politics, working with Dianne Feinstein, Jerry Brown, and Kamala Harris. He returned to journalism in 2018, running the opinion pages at the Sacramento Bee and the San Francisco Examiner. He now writes the newsletter, The Nerd Reich. Gil, welcome to Fresh Air.
34: Thanks for having me.
32: There was a time when a book like this, arguing that tech billionaires
0: are unmasking themselves, and they have this plan to end American democracy and replace it with things like corporate city-states. It would have been shelved as a bunch of different conspiracy theories, but a lot of what you write about, you didn't have to uncover. You didn't have to unmask. You built the case out of their own writings and speeches and interviews, because basically they have been stating their beliefs and aspirations out loud for years.
34: I think we were witnessing the unmasking of Silicon Valley's true politics. They finally were comfortable to reveal their full selves to everyone. And I think for many years, their Democratic alignment was mostly self-interest, because we had Democratic presidents who had important contracts, government contracts, who had power. And so they needed to get along with whoever had power. And now that Trump was returning to power, they saw an opportunity to align with him and to try to realign the country's politics to something more to their liking. I think it's grown quietly as we've seen many of these people become billionaires and multi-billionaires, and even one temporarily become a trillionaire. Once you have people who have so much wealth amassed, then they want power. But for some people in Silicon Valley, specifically Peter Thiel, this idea of using technology to amass wealth and then turn that into monopolistic political power is something that was not accidental. It was something that was carefully cultivated over many decades. And as you said, none of my book came from secret documents, or it's not guessing. This is stuff that these guys have been saying on the record very explicitly for decades.
0: Okay, let's break this down a little bit more, because, I mean, most people might assume that if democracy breaks under all of this tech money and power, it's collateral damage, because these are rich men chasing profit and the country suffers along the way. A big part of what you are also arguing is the opposite of that, that the breaking actually is the goal.
34: Definitely. My book is about a cult of Silicon Valley billionaires who believe that in the 21st century, technology will make democracy obsolete. And it goes back a few decades. In 1997, if you want to know the full root of it, there was a book that came out called The Sovereign Individual that predicted that in the 21st century, technology would result in the end of democracy and nation states like the United States. Specifically, the book said that two technologies, one something called cybercurrency, which we would today consider crypto, and another called advanced automation, which is basically AI, would collapse the economy and thereby the government itself, and would lead to the rise of a new cognitive elite. These sovereign individuals, wealthy individuals who, by making the right investments and the right moves, would be able to profit from the destruction of the United States and other democratic nation states. And the book was very poorly reviewed and sounded like a conspiracy kook book to most people, but it had such a profound effect on Peter Thiel that he has credited it for being one of the reasons why he started PayPal, as an effort to get ahead of this predicted cyber currency that would transform politics in the 21st century.
0: Right. Peter Thiel read it. He grabbed onto it. He, as you mentioned, is the co-founder of PayPal and Palantir, and he's a major funder of Facebook, which made him a billionaire. You know, in particular, when we talk about Thiel in the past, it has always been that some of his ideas around democracy and politics were strange and fringe. He'd written, among other things, that he no longer believed freedom and democracy were compatible. And part of what you're saying here is this book, The Sovereign Individual, had a huge impact on his belief system. But how did that form his desires and aspirations?
34: Well, in the decades after The Sovereign Individual was published, you see Thiel continue to make moves that are clearly based on the book. But of course, you have to know the book in order to know that, and most people were not familiar with the book because while it became a cult hit in Silicon Valley later, at the time it was sort of an obscure book that many reviewers dismissed as kooky conspiracy theory, apocalyptic. Yeah, right, the United States is going to be collapsing in the 21st century. This seemed like a joke back in the good old days of 1997. But in the subsequent years, Thiel goes on to give speeches and write essays where he talks about the rise of a digital currency that's coming and then will subvert everything and cannot be stopped by Washington, which will have zero idea of what it's really about. In 2010, he gives a speech where he says that government is fundamentally evil. And this is weird because at the time, he's a co-founder of Palantir, which was started with investment from the CIA and which is a major government contractor. So you usually don't see government contractors calling the government fundamentally evil in public forums. And he goes on to become somebody who spreads these ideas to other important figures in Silicon Valley, like Mark Andreessen, like Brian Armstrong of Coinbase. And in his book, Zero to One, which is about startups and how to succeed in Silicon Valley in business. Mm-hmm. Peter Thiel says it's important to start a business that runs like a cult because cults are organizations of total dedication where people care about them more than anything else. And

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1: Thiel's protege is the vice president, J.D. Vance. His surveillance company, as you said, holds the ICE contract. 16 of his people work inside the administration. So this has gone beyond a cult within Silicon Valley, and now it touches government. With J.D. Vance in particular, you write that he is essentially Thiel's investment. He helped Vance get his first job in tech, his conversion to Catholicism. He funded his Senate seat. Walk us through how that relationship carried Vance to the White House.
2: Vance first met Thiel at Yale Law School in 2011 when Thiel gave a speech there. And Thiel invited him to come out to California someday. Within a couple of years, Vance is in Silicon Valley working for a venture capital fund that was co-founded by Thiel. Then when Vance goes back to Ohio, decides to start his own venture fund, it's with money from Peter Thiel, Mark Andreessen, and others. When Vance decides to run for Senate, it's with $15 million from Peter Thiel, which was the most money any single individual had ever spent to get someone elected to the U.S. Senate. And when Vance was being considered for vice president, it was Thiel who made the peace between Vance and Trump, because Vance had previously, when he was anti-Trump, referred to Trump as America's Hitler. So at every step of the way, it's Peter Thiel who's clearing the way for J.D. Vance, who, after being an anti-Trump Republican, goes on to become a full-throated Trump supporter and pro-Trump attack dog, and who during his Senate campaign was quoting Curtis Yarvin, this tech fascist philosopher who has openly stated that the United States needs to get rid of democracy and replace it with a monarch, a king, or a dictator. And so you see the total effect of Peter Thiel in completely shifting Vance's political identity. And it's shocking that so quickly Vance got into the White House. And that's when I thought, this is really going beyond what I thought it would. When I started looking at this stuff a few years ago, I knew it was dangerous, but I didn't think it would be a danger to the country until 5 or 10 years from now. Mm. When Vance got on the ticket, it became clear these ideas are going directly into the White House. And what was shocking to me is that very few people mentioned the Thiel relationship, the depth of the Thiel relationship, or the extremism of the ideas behind it.
1: If you're just joining us, my guest is journalist and author Gil Duran. His new book is called The Nerd Reich, Silicon Valley Fascism and the War on Democracy. We'll be back after a break. This is Fresh Air.
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1: This is Fresh Air, and today my guest is journalist Gil Duran. His new book is The Nerd Reich, Silicon Valley Fascism and the War on Democracy. I want to talk about one of the other men you write about, Balaji Srinivasan. He's a venture capitalist who writes, among other things, about replacing countries with privately owned startup societies, which we'll talk about at length a little later. But Srinivasan, in 2023, goes on a podcast and describes how tech is taking over San Francisco. You reported that out, and the piece went viral, and there is something very specific that he talked about regarding strategy with the red and the blues and then the grays that he describes the tech world as. Can you explain that?
2: Certainly. So Balaji Srinivasan is a protege of Peter Thiel, who was turned on to the book The Sovereign Individual by Peter Thiel and considers it prescient, an important document that tells us where we're going. And in 2013, he gave a speech in which he said that tech needed to secede, essentially, from the United States, that it was time for Silicon Valley to move out of this country, get away from democracy, and develop its own

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1: Have enough eggs to have, you know, a 70 to 85% chance of having one baby. And then women are not really coming back for them at the rates you might expect. So the estimate is that more than 90% of women never come back and never use the eggs. And that number is higher the younger you are when you freeze.
2: Right. Well, we know that there are higher rates of successful implantation for freezing embryos than for freezing eggs. But of course, there are ethical considerations that come up more so if people are not coming back for frozen embryos. All right. In the few seconds we have left, for listeners who may be considering freezing their eggs, what should they consider first?
1: The most important thing is the age at which you freeze, that if you do it early mid-30s or younger, higher success rates. I think the other thing to keep in mind is that experts are really clear that egg freezing is not an insurance plan. There is no guarantee that it will lead to a baby, and that women tend to need a lot more eggs frozen to have good chances right. than they might expect.
2: Journalist Emmy Neatfield, thank you so much.
1: Thanks so much for having me.
2: This is Here and Now.
3: Texas has the fastest growing data center market in the country, but Governor Greg Abbott has effectively put a pause on new data centers while the state reviews their impact.
4: The governor does have to balance the intense opposition combined with the actual economic benefits that data centers provide.
3: I'm Elsa Chang. That's on All Things Considered from NPR News.
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10: This is Here and Now. The North American prairie rivals the Amazon rainforest in its biological diversity. Thing is, it's disappearing faster. Journalists Dave Hoggy and Josephine Marcotti document the destruction of this natural wonder and talk to people trying to save it. Their book is Sea of Grass, The Conquest, Ruin, and Redemption of Nature on the American Prairie. In May of last year, the pair met up with Here and Now's Chris Bentley in a field outside Chicago.
11: I'm so glad that you guys came down here and met me in Mid-Awin National Tallgrass Prairie, because I feel like this place kind of speaks to the same things that your book is about. The prairie, but also what happened to the prairie when European settlers got here, basically got destroyed. So this place was farmland. It was also a munitions plant during World War II. Now it's been restored partially to a beautiful prairie again. So what do you think about this place, actually, just coming here? What are your first reactions?
12: Well, we love a prairie. We'll drive long distances to see the prairie. And the first thing that struck me when we climbed out of the car was just hear this chorus of songbirds. I thought, we're home. It's so beautiful. The warblers and the finches and the red-winged blackbirds.
13: Mm-hmm. What always surprises me is how if you take a place and bring it back to wilderness or a natural area, all the animals will come back pretty quick. They always find it.
11: Take us back to when people would have first come to a place like this. What would they have seen? Because I know at the time from your book, people complained about the soil being like gumbo and it was impossible to farm, which is wild to think of now.
13: Well, it was, to many of the earlier European settlers, it was a terrifying place.

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1: There were several days of early voting that happened last week, but it is expected that we'll see a lot more people actually going to the polls tomorrow. It's a special election. School is also getting underway this week. And so it's just kind of tough to know exactly who shows up, but we are all preparing to do this all over again in 2 weeks. That's for sure.
2: Yeah. Okay. And we should note the winner faces Democrat Annie Andrews, a pediatrician from Charleston. Long day coming. Meg Kennard is national political reporter for the Associated Press. Meg, thank you.
1: Thanks, Scott.
2: It's here and now.
3: Texas has the fastest growing data center market in the country, but Governor Greg Abbott has effectively put a pause on new data centers while the state reviews their impact.
4: The governor does have to balance the intense opposition combined with the actual economic benefits that data centers provide.
3: I'm Elsa Chang. That's on All Things Considered from NPR News.
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20: It's Here and Now. The 2020 pandemic reshaped office culture forever by normalizing hybrid and remote work. It's also changed education. It's not just that online classes became popular. It's also that many school teachers left the profession altogether. A new analysis finds that teacher turnover has risen sharply since the COVID pandemic. It's now coming down, but schools are still dealing with the consequences. Education reporter Matt Barnum has been digging through the data for our editorial partners at ChalkBeat, the nonprofit education news outlet, and he joins us now. Matt, welcome back.
21: Always good to be here. Thanks.
20: So, Matt, there's no comprehensive national data on teacher dropout rates, so to speak, teachers leaving the profession. So how did you do this analysis?
21: So I poured through usually obscure data reports or studies from 21 states that had comprehensive data going back to right before the pandemic. And then I tracked rates since. And what I found was that in the vast majority of states, 19 of 21, where I was able to find the data, there was a notable spike in teachers leaving the classroom.
20: Now, you found it was particularly bad in Texas. Tell us what you found there.
21: Yeah, Texas was the biggest state where I was able to collect data. And also they had like a very long historical data, so I was able to track it over time. And overall, the state lost 35,000 more teachers than they would have lost between 2020 and 2025. And that's on a workforce of about 370,000 teachers. So that's a lot of teachers lost. Now, in many cases, they were replaced by new teachers. But the lost experience, the lost skill of the veteran teachers who left still affects classes and schools there, I suspect.
20: What was the reason that teachers have given for leaving at such a rate? Because as you say, this is a 10% of the total workforce leaving over that time period above and beyond normal attrition rates in that one profession.
21: Yeah, so there were, you know, two teachers in particular I talked to from Texas who I featured in their story. And one teacher gave, there was really just one reason, which was salary, which was that she just was really unhappy with her pay and she didn't see an opportunity to see her pay increase.

0: Live from NPR News in Boston, I'm Josie Guarino. Progressive Democrats are making a final push ahead of tomorrow's primary elections in three states. Candidates are making their final pitches for governor in Wisconsin and the U.S. Senate in Minnesota, while incumbents in Connecticut try to fend off challengers from their own left wing. This comes just 1 week after Progressive Abdul El-Sayed notched a major upset in Michigan. While that victory energized the left, it has also raised concerns among party leaders who worry progressive wins will make it harder to beat Republicans in November. A former gang member is going on trial today for the 1996 killing of rap icon Tupac Shakur. Dwayne Davis is accused of orchestrating the fatal shooting of Shakur 30 years ago. Davis has pleaded not guilty. Witnesses from rival record labels are expected to testify. Shakur is considered one of the most influential rappers of all time. In South America, a strong earthquake with a magnitude of 7.4 struck Colombia this morning, killing at least 79 people and trapping residents under collapsed buildings. The epicenter was in San Jose del Palmar, about 250 miles west of Colombia's capital of Bogota. The quake was also felt in neighboring Ecuador. This is Here and Now.
1: The forecast for eastern North Carolina. There is a chance of showers and thunderstorms tonight. Partly cloudy with a low around 76. Sunny tomorrow and hot. The high near 96. It'll feel more like 107. And for tomorrow night, there is still a slight chance of showers and thunderstorms. Partly cloudy skies with a low around 75. 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
6: It's Here and Now. Loggerhead turtles are nesting in record numbers on East Coast beaches this summer. The species is struggling to recover in parts of the Mediterranean and the Pacific, but their numbers on the Atlantic are on the rebound, and Florida is one of their favorite places to nest. That's where reporter Catherine Welsh caught up with researchers who are helping the loggerhead make their comeback.
7: Just along the dunes on Juneau Beach, several wooden stakes painted bright orange poke out of the sand, marking the spot where turtle eggs incubate below. Justin Peralt approaches one of the nests. He's with the Loggerhead Marine Life Center.
8: Some faint hatching tracks you can see from the clutch. Some right there, those are little turtle tracks.
7: This nest is hatched, and Peralt digs in. As he pulls out empty eggshells, he sees something moving in the sand.
8: Oh, here we go. He's alive. Sleeping. Probably hot.
7: He gently grabs two baby turtles and sets them into his equipment bag to let go later. This nest held 70 eggs, and only about half of them hatched. Peralt says that's normal when a hot, dry summer like this one heats up the sand and essentially cooks the eggs below. Loggerheads face incredible odds. As eggs, they have to survive predators combing the beach at night looking for a meal.
8: Coyotes, dogs, raccoons, skunks, foxes, armadillos. You know, the eggs are, there's a lot of calories in them.
7: Once they hatch and survive their journey into the open water, loggerheads grow to about the size of a coffee table. The females love the Juneau Beach area, just north of West Palm Beach. This nearly 10-mile stretch is seeing record-breaking numbers, with a little more than 13,000 nests. Back in 2007, there were only around 3,600. Perrault credits the Endangered Species Act and state laws for their comeback.
8: Very encouraging that we're starting to see these numbers.
7: The loggerheads here in Florida aren't the only ones who've been busy on the beach. Up the coast in Georgia, they're expected to make more than 4,000 nests this season, breaking a nearly 40-year record. And on the beaches of North Carolina, there are more than 1,000 nests. That's about last year's total, and the season isn't over yet.
8: Here in the United States, turtle numbers are doing very well. For the most part, in other parts of the world, that's not the case. So we hope to, you know, set examples for others that your populations can hopefully recover as well.
7: Loggerheads are recovering better in the U.S., he says, because there's less egg poaching and more regulation of fishing gear to protect mature turtles. Perrault heads back to the lab. It's where some of his colleagues are repairing the shell of an adult turtle that was hit by a boat and cracked. Rehabilitation like this is another reason sea turtle populations continue to grow. Boaters, fishing lines, and floating plastics are the main threats loggerheads face out in the ocean, says the center's chief science officer, Heather Barron.
9: They're amazing. They're the most amazing creatures on Earth. Never met a tougher species of animal.
7: And when this loggerhead is ready, she'll go back into the water. And that may not be goodbye. There's a chance that one day she'll return to this beach to nest.
0: For Here and Now, I'm Catherine Welch in Juno Beach, Florida.
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2: Six states hold primary elections Tuesday. Some Alabama residents are voting for a second time due to redistricting after the Supreme Court gutted the Voting Rights Act.
10: Just the plain confusion of seeing stuff and being told it's now, it's then, it's here, it's there, is really going to play into voter turnout.
2: Continuing coverage of primary season on the next morning edition from NPR News.

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6: It's Here and Now. One of the biggest shows in streaming just aired an explosive finale.
7: You have an absolute power within your grasp. You have only to wield it.
6: Boom! HBO's House of the Dragon ended its third season with fire and bloodshed. NPR TV critic Eric Deggans joins us on where the Game of Thrones prequel is going and what the show's success means for HBO. Eric, welcome back, as always.
8: Yeah, you know, I feel like I'm storming the ramparts myself because this show is so complicated. And even though I've seen every episode, forgive me, fans, if I get a detail or two wrong.
6: All right. Well, for those who may not have been following every bit, this is a fantasy war epic. The show adapts material from George R.R. Martin's fictional history book, Fire and Blood. You had criticized the slow pacing of House of the Dragon in its earlier seasons, earlier episodes. You said it had some anticlimactic endings. Did the season three finale redeem the show in your eyes?
8: I actually think this season is a much better fit. Fans seem to be responding to it more strongly. There was a sense in the previous season that there was a lot of what we call table setting. They're maneuvering characters to different places in order to justify things that are going to happen later in the story. And this season, we saw a lot more action. We saw a lot more interesting intrigue. We got a gigantic battle with two dragons, right? You can't go wrong with two dragons. You know, I think fans will like this season more and will like this finale in particular.
6: So, Eric, everyone loves a good, juicy family drama. I'm thinking of everything from Succession to even Sopranos in its way was a family drama. This kind of goes beyond that. This is really about a civil war within a family dynasty. And I'm thinking about the two sisters, one locks up the other. Kind of made me think of Elizabeth I and Mary, Queen of Scots. Let's listen to this clip.
9: Our father would hate you for this. And yet, he did nothing to prevent it. I strove to honor his philosophy.
6: All right, so briefly tell us what's going on and what makes this central battle between these two sisters so fascinating.
8: Well, basically, Emma D'Arcy plays the queen, Rhaenyra Targaryen. She has to bring the other people in her family in line. And in particular, the sister she's talking to is pregnant with a child who might be a threat to her rule if it's ever born and grows up and is male. Emma D'Arcy just does a great job playing Rhaenyra, the queen. And then Matt Smith plays a character who is her uncle and husband and also enforcer. And he does a great job playing this wonderful soldier who is ruthlessly trying to implement her rule and back her up. There's a lot of different family intrigues in there, but I think they did as good a job as they could trying to make sure that people understand all the different things that are affecting this family dynamic.
6: Well, House of the Dragon is the number two streaming show in the country, according to Nielsen, which tracks viewing, second only to Love Island USA, a show that I think couldn't be more different.
8: I don't know. Intrigue, romance,
6: yeah,
8: conflict.
6: There's that, but not everyone's related, hopefully. So many of the fans hated the way that Game of Thrones ended several years ago. Is House of the Dragon winning them back?
8: Well, again, you know, I think there was a lot of frustration with the previous season because there was a sense that it moved a little slower than it had to. But I think as we struggle to talk about what's happened without giving away too much, we're also stumbling on one of the big problems that the show has faced, which is that there are so many characters who have similar names, who have very complicated relationships with each other. And sometimes it is hard, I think, for especially more casual viewers to understand what's going on. You know, one thing I would recommend to fans is that even if you've watched the episode, think about watching it again, and I bet you'll pick up, you know, a few more nuances that maybe you might have missed the first time you were watching it.
6: Well, Eric, what this is reminding me of is Game of Thrones was at its peak popularity between 2017 and 2019. During that period, you and I shared a water cooler for a while. Yep. And I remember this was the only thing that anyone could talk about. It was just so much in the cultural zeitgeist. And I'm wondering, could House of the Dragon ever reach that level? Or has media changed such that everyone's on TikTok, they're on Instagram, they're watching micro shows, that there's no way for any one TV show to be so dominant anymore?
8: I think it is difficult. I don't know if House of the Dragon can get there just because it is a very complicated story. And, you know, when you see all these people vying for power, and none of them really seem compelling enough for you to kind of invest your hopes or your attention or your passion in, then it's hard to care who wins.
6: Yeah, well, Terrible People has always sold on TV. Think back to Dallas or Dynasty or even Curb Your Enthusiasm.
8: Absolutely. I'm not saying that Terrible People can't be compelling. I think this show has struggled to make its Terrible People distinctive and compelling in a way that you care about their journey. They've done that with a few characters. Spoiler alert, you know, one of those compelling terrible characters buys the farm in the season finale. When that character got killed, I was like, oh no, you know, I really was interested in that person. Oh well.
6: Well, without too much of a spoiler, that is NPR TV critic Eric Deggans. Eric, thank you as always for bringing these shows to life for us.
8: Thanks so much for having me.
6: Here and Now is a production of NPR and WBUR. I'm Indira Lakshmanan.
10: I think you gave it all away. I'm Scott Tong. It's Here and Now.
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18: We'll be right back.
2: 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Up next on Think, in a culture that is truly obsessed with women's beauty, what it means to not measure up.
3: I'm a ghost floating through rooms unseen, you know? 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
2: We'll talk with a writer whose experience of her own physical appearance has been shaped throughout her life by relentless media messaging around who counts as attractive, by cruel comments that lodged deep within her psyche, and by her sexual orientation as a lesbian. She's now a parent, and she's been thinking through how she might prepare her daughter for a world that is likely to always judge her looks before anything else.
3: It's like you get compliments, so you want more compliments, so you keep start playing to the gaze even more and more and more. So in some ways, I feel like she's a little more wrapped up in it.
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18: Live from NPR News in Washington, I'm Louise Schiavone. Six states hold primary elections tomorrow. Minnesota, where the governor's race and a Senate race are in play. Wisconsin, also a governor's race. Connecticut, a governor's seat, and a closely watched congressional primary. Vermont, South Carolina, where the GOP is considering Senate hopefuls, and Alabama. Some voters in Alabama will be casting ballots for a second time in a congressional primary tomorrow. NPR's Debbie Elliott reports the special election is the result of redistricting pushed through after the U.S. Supreme Court removed race as a consideration for drawing district lines, but allowed for partisan gerrymandering.
19: The map approved by the Republican-controlled legislature creates a more difficult path to re-election for the two black Democrats in Alabama's congressional delegation. Voter Willie Dixon of Lounsboro is in a new district now and says it's confusing.
20: Create enough chaos, people will give up and go home.
19: Six Republicans are vying to challenge Democrat Shamari Figures. State Representative Rhett Marks has President Trump's endorsement.
21: We have a chance to flip a Democrat seat back to the Republicans.
19: He says the stakes are high with control of Congress in the balance. Debbie Elliott, NPR News.
18: A U.S. Air Force base has been renamed in Charleston, South Carolina for the late Senator Lindsey Graham. At the ceremony, Defense Secretary Pete Hegseth said that Graham dedicated his life to serving his state and the armed forces.
22: So my fellow Americans, it is my honor to say welcome to Joint Base Lindsey Graham. May God bless the United States of America. Thank you.
18: Graham's sister, Darlene, recalled her brother's dedication to both government and military. She was appointed to serve out the rest of his term. She's running in tomorrow's primary for the next term, which begins in 2027. Europe is bracing for another heat wave this week. It is the fifth since May. NPR's Eleanor Beardsley reports rapidly rising temperatures combined with intense drought conditions is also worsening the threat of wildfires.
23: A broad area of high pressure known as a heat dome will intensify across the continent this week. The most extreme heat is expected across parts of France, Spain, and Italy before shifting towards Central Europe, where scorching weather is forecast for Germany, Poland, and the Czech Republic. European forest fire forecasters say parts of southern Britain, France, and a swath of territory from the Alps to the Balkans will remain under very extreme fire conditions, the highest category in its fire danger forecast. Fires have already destroyed hundreds of thousands of acres this year in France and Spain. Eleanor Beardsley, NPR News, Paris.
18: The European Union's Copernicus Climate Service says Europe is the Earth's fastest warming continent. Wall Street, the Dow's down 150, the Nasdaq off 74. This is NPR News. In South America, at least 111 people have died in a magnitude 7.4 earthquake in western Colombia. Hundreds of buildings have been damaged. Officials say it's the most powerful quake to hit that nation in 10 years. There are concerns about aftershocks, and flights have been suspended at several airports. White House Press Secretary Karoline Leavitt has tweeted that Todd Blanche has now been sworn in as U.S. Attorney General. The Trump administration is putting more than $180 million towards schools and trade programs in the mining industry. As NPR's Jonaki Mehta reports, President Trump says this was to boost domestic production of minerals and batteries and to keep up with China.
24: The money will go towards 14 mining schools across the country to bolster the mining workforce, which President Trump said was dwindling in the U.S.
25: For years, mining schools and colleges that are essential to training the future leaders of this industry have been absolutely and sadly disappearing.
24: The administration has been pushing to increase the U.S. domestic production of minerals like lithium, graphite, and silicon to build weapons, cars, and semiconductors to compete with China, which dominates the industry. $80 million in grants for these schools is coming from the Pentagon, while the other $100 million will come from the Department of Energy. Janaki Mehta, NPR News.
18: Taylor Farms is voluntarily recalling some products that include jalapenos over concerns about a possible salmonella contamination. This comes a few weeks after the business voluntarily recalled its iceberg lettuce products. I'm Louise Schiavone, NPR News.
0: 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They now offer Duck.ai, where users can chat privately with AI. Duck.ai. 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
2: Consider the four-letter words you would prefer not to be called. And there is at least one that's not actually an expletive, but is so taboo that we might never use it to describe somebody we like, even if our culture might conclude it is accurate. It might be upsetting for anybody, but it is downright damning if you happen to be female. That devastating label, it's ugly. From KERA in Dallas, this is Think. I'm Chris Boyd. Being considered physically attractive says nothing about our character or our sense of humor or how skilled we are at our jobs or what we deserve in life. But it is treated like all those things. The way the world often operates, pretty comes with a privilege and ugly comes with stigma. And in some contexts, anything other than a beautiful appearance, as defined by pop culture and the heterosexual male gaze, equates to ugly. And while we do treat vanity as a minor sin, our culture reserves harsher judgments for those who don't try or try and fail to measure up. Stephanie Farrington is a journalist who writes about gender, sexuality, family, and parenting. Her new book is called Ugly, A Letter to My Daughter. Stephanie, welcome to Think.
3: Thank you. Thank you for having me, Chris. I'm excited to be here.
2: I want to start by defining ugly because you open the book by stating, I am an ugly woman. I was an ugly child, too. Of course, I had to flip to your photo on the book jacket. I have to say, I would never think of you as ugly. I don't think other people would either. And I'm not trying to sort of distract from the conversation by talking you out of this, but I want to talk about how you arrived at this sense of yourself.
3: Well, I think, my ugly sense of self formed, it was formed both tribally. My mother was kind of a prom queen type, and culturally, because queerness and sexuality and gender is kind of perceived as kind of a social disfigurement. I think your ugliness is kind of understood in contrast. Like my mom was very good looking, so compared to me, so I think that the contrast between us really amplified my sense of inadequacy. And I like the idea of calling the book ugly. It was really intentional, and addressing it to my daughter, because I actively didn't want this to be seen as like a sweet Hallmarky letter from mother to daughter. I wanted it to have the brutality and punch of an Elena Ferrante novel, a kind of rawness, ugly in the extreme vulnerability that it captures. And in many ways, the book is a very angry, aggressive, feminist, queer screed. But I hope the book makes clear that what's ugly in the end are not individual people, but the systems of meaning that create the notion of ugliness.
2: Yeah. I mean, I have come to terms with my own appearance by defining myself as plain. And I wonder if you think these are the same as you see it, or are you looking to kind of take back the word ugly to take the sting out of it?
3: Well, I think like the way I define ugly, you asked that earlier, is like, I think it's just a deviation from norms or what's expected. There is a kind of embrace of the word ugly in the book in the sense that it's a resistance to, I think it can be used as a kind of resistance to these very, coercive, status quo ideals of beauty. So by just embracing your misalignments with the status quo, that can be a very empowering thing.
5: You mentioned growing up with a particularly beautiful mother, or people that, you know, she was perceived by people to be very beautiful. Was she fine with you the way you were, or did you spend your childhood and adolescence being told like, oh, Stephanie, put on some lip gloss or whatever the case may be?
3: Yeah, that's a little complicated because my mom always told me I was beautiful. But of course, beautiful is not pretty. Pretty can only mean an aesthetic, you know, evaluation of a person. Pretty is like a saying, it's just looking at the surface. Whereas beautiful can mean, you know, you're internally beautiful. You know, it's a much more expansive kind of word. I don't know that she ever used the word pretty. But she definitely, it was more of a gender thing. Like, she didn't quite understand why I didn't want to wear lip gloss or makeup or do my hair a certain way or have a certain posture and wear certain clothes, because she didn't know that I was queer until much, much later. I didn't come out till I was 27. So it took a while to communicate that to her. But she's been very supportive of me. And now, you know, now she's just much more like open to the way that I self-articulate and kind of gets who I am now in a better way since coming out and just aging, you know.
5: Yeah. How did you realize that other people compared you with your family, your mother and your brother, and saw you as somehow less than?
3: Well, I don't know. It was just like cruel, I meant, double takes that I'd get when I was introduced as her daughter. And there's a scene in my book in 1986, playing with some friends on Cord Avenue, and where I lived, and I was 10. And a woman comes up in a minivan and rolls down the window, and says to a neighborhood friend, who's that? And, the friend said, oh, that's Chris Sy's daughter. And she said, that's Chris Sy's daughter? Like real scrunched up face. So I kind of had a hazy half thought before, like a hazy sense that, yes, I want as attractive as my mom and brother. But that kind of really brought it home in a amplified way. And I also was told it several times. I mean, maybe a lot of people are. It's still kind of the worst thing you can say to someone, you know, to a woman, especially. It was just a sense I had, you know, I looked more like my father's side of the family and they weren't as, conventionally attractive as the Greek side.
5: Since you addressed this book to your daughter, first of all, how old is she now?
3: She's going to be 11 next month.
5: Okay.
3: Yeah.
5: Describe to us what she looks like. Ordinarily, I would not ask a question like this, but it is germane here.
3: For sure. She has dark eyes and dark hair and olive skin. And she's just like my partner. Sabrina is an attractive woman and they look alike. You know, they're just like conventionally pretty. And she's always been told she's pretty, you know. Oh, you're so cute. Oh, you're so, I love your style. You know, people always kind of compliment her. And I think it kind of creates this vicious feedback loop where it's like you get compliments, so you want more compliments. So you start playing to the gaze even more and more and more. So in some ways, I feel like she's a little more wrapped up in it versus someone like me that kind of was never the kid people said, oh, that's such a beautiful child, you know? I think I'm a little liberated from some of that in a way. And I feel like she feels the pressure of it. And I've definitely seen it, even though she's only, almost 11.
5: I can relate to that liberation. I guess I descend from a long line of plain people or ugly people, what have you, which ultimately is helpful because I have to tell you, Stephanie, in midlife, I don't feel like I am mourning the end of a lot of fawning attention to my youthful beauty, because early on I learned if I wanted approval from people, I needed to look elsewhere.
3: You know, I completely relate to it. I relate to that so well. I kind of feel like in New York City, I talk about this in the book, but in New York City, when I moved here and like I was in my 20s and 30s, and New York City can kind of feel like a runway where everyone's kind of walking the catwalk, and you kind of feel like the eyes of the world are on you just by virtue of being young, you know? And I feel like now that I'm older, it's a less pressured existence. I kind of feel like I'm a ghost floating through rooms unseen, you know? I'm just less visible. I think older women, the older you get, the less visible. You're not the focus anymore. And I do find that very liberating. And I find that empowering too. Yeah, you can. Yeah, I agree with you.
5: I do not doubt at all your characterization of your daughter's pleasing appearance to others. I do have to ask though, like, are you confident in your assessment that it's objective? Because I don't know too many parents who don't think their children are just gorgeous.
3: Yeah, I mean, that's a great point. That's a really great point. My mom's father had this joke where a kid gets lost in a crowd and he runs up to an officer and says, "Officer, I can't find my child." And they said, "Well, what does he look like?" "He's the best looking one." Because you do. It's true. That's possible. But I think it's not just that my daughter is aesthetically pleasing, but it's like she's more, and maybe it's a result of wanting to define herself in opposition to her, you know, queer mothers. But she's very feminine, and she's boy crazy already. So there's a lot of that going on too, that kind of like she registers as normal, which is a registration of pretty in a way, you know, whereas if you're like a queer kid, like I was, I felt sort of malformed and awkward and just, unappealing. And there's a lot of shame and stuff involved in my development.
5: It does seem like an interesting challenge for two moms raising a daughter. I mean, of course, growing up in a heteronormative culture, you have been well and truly exposed to, you know, patriarchal standards of beauty and that sort of thing. But when you have this daughter who, at least for now, is embracing a pretty traditional version of femininity, do you and your spouse look at each other and say, oh, this is a whole thing we have to figure our way through?
3: I don't know. I mean, I feel like my daughter, because of us, because of our queer friends, because of queer culture, I mean, she's kind of marked as a queer subject just by virtue of being our kid in a way. And we go to Gay Pride. She has a tradition of going with one of her best friends every year. And they see all kinds of different

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1: So it's very dated. And there's a lot of comments about thinness and fatness and rigid gender role representations. But it's also an opportunity to kind of disrupt the toxic messaging by talking about it. So we do that, a lot of that with her. And she's just like, I don't know if it's growing up in New York City or being a queer, a kid of a queer, in a queer household, but she's pretty sophisticated about social stuff, and she can kind of discourse about stuff at a, maybe at a more advanced level than your average kid.
2: It is so interesting because even as two devoted feminists raising certainly a feminist daughter, nobody can just pretend that patriarchy will not affect the ways that anyone is judged on their appearance, at least any female person.
1: Yeah, no, absolutely. I agree with you. Like, I feel like, you know, queer culture is this like safe space for us to be in because, you know, you can kind of be every iteration of woman and still feel the heat of another person's desiring gaze. But we don't live in queer culture all day long. You know, we live in the larger world. So I think you know, we still feel the sting of you know, not measuring up.
2: You write that there was a time when your daughter said, hey, can you both wear dresses to my next whatever PTA event? You did consider it.
1: Yeah, I did consider it. I thought I was picturing something like denim or something very simple. Mm-hmm. A kind of tomboy dress, if there's such a thing. But I didn't want to drive home the toxic idea that there's only this one way to express your femaleness or your womanness or your girlness. So we didn't do it in the end. And I don't think that's a great message to send. That would have been a terrible message to send to her, even though she would have delighted in it. But in our household, we definitely do let her do our hair and we do makeup and let her, we play in the ways that she likes to play at home.
2: My guest, Stephanie Farrington, is a journalist who writes about gender, sexuality, family, and parenting. We're talking about her new book, Ugly, A Letter to My Daughter. We'll be right back.

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1: I'm very proud that the people in Eastern North Carolina have stepped up to support public radio with the loss of federal funding. 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I trust the reporting. 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They always give everybody a chance to comment. 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
2: You're listening to Think. I'm Chris Boyd. Today we're talking about the notion of being ugly in a culture that values beauty, especially for women. My guest, Stephanie Farrington, is a journalist who writes about gender, sexuality, family, and parenting. Her new book of essays is called Ugly, A Letter to My Daughter. Talk a little bit about why you think any person's relative level of beauty or ugliness matters in this world. What do you get if you are seen as beautiful? What do you miss out on if you are seen as ugly?
3: Well, I think it can be good and bad. Both situations can be a benefit and an advantage and a disadvantage. But I cite this really interesting philosopher named Thomas Spiegel, who wrote a

0: a paper on looksism that I cite in the book. And he talks about people who register as ugly get harsher sentences in the legal system. They're even treated, children that are considered less attractive are treated more harshly by teachers. They have less, they get poor reviews, performance reviews at work. You know, they have fewer romantic prospects, maybe even fewer job prospects. So I think it can be a real disadvantage if you're seen as a person that's really unattractive. And I think there are a lot of advantages to being viewed as attractive, right? Like, you know, you have the opposite of that. You probably have more advantage, but I also think that people can ascribe to you, you know, people might be jealous of you. People might be competitive with you. People might feel threatened by you, you know? People may not like you. So it could limit you in some ways too. So I think it kind of can be a mixed bag in both situations. Yeah.
1: People of all genders, might see themselves as choosing to modify their appearance to look beautiful, or to avoid looking ugly because it is something that they want. You write, what looks like agency is often submission. Talk about that.
0: Yeah, it's so interesting. So I did a reading with Monique Jenkinson, who is a cisgender drag queen in the downtown art scene in San Francisco. We did a reading at a bookstore, and she was felt very affronted by that concept. And I think her point of view was that it's creative. It makes me feel empowered. It's a form of creativity. It's a form of, you know, expression. And so she didn't like that concept. She didn't buy that. She didn't think that was true. But I think that you can't untangle the two. I think it's submission and creative expression. I think it's both. I think, you know, so I mean, that's just how I think. I don't know. I don't think you can parse out, oh, in this instant, I'm feeling empowered. A lot of people, it's a tidal wave, telling you, like washing over you, telling you that you have to, be attractive to have, the highest level of value in some ways in our culture as a woman and as a girl. So I don't know how that doesn't play into your desire to amplify whatever looks you have with makeup and hair. And one misunderstanding about this book that I would love to share with you is that a lot of people think that my book is like this wholesale assault, indictment of manufactured femininity and beauty. And it's not. It's about making the strings puppeteering our behavior manifest so that we have more agencies. We can pull the strings in the direction that we'd like. You know, you can kind of have fun with the status quo like Phonique does. Play with it, resist it, reject it, make fun of it. You have a little bit more power, and it creates space between you and these toxic ideas of our culture. So the idea was not to say, oh, you should never wear makeup or lipstick. I mean, my daughter's definitely going to be doing that, I think. You know, she's kind of high femme in that way.
1: Yeah, I was really drawn to the complexity in this book because there are no easy answers, right? Like on the one hand, no. You know, that with the plastic surgery thing, we can look at that and say, isn't this a shame that people, women in particular, feel that they need to change their appearance in such radical ways? And yet, some people have pointed out this can be like a pretty rational economic calculation for some people.
0: Yeah, you mean it gives you more advantages? It gives you...
1: That is what we are told and what appears to be the case in this world.
0: I mean, listen, there are good reasons to cultivate a very a professional, attractive look in the workforce for sure. I can't argue with that. I think the idea is that to just have some distance from that, I don't know, paradigm, like just to kind of create some space so that you don't take it too seriously. You can kind of have more agency to play with everything in a fun, creative way, and not think it's the whole of who you are. You know, it's just one aspect of who you are. And to have like a multi-dimensional sense of self that's not so weighted in one direction on being pretty, I think is the point for me.
1: You note something here that is worth shouting from the rooftops, which is that beauty ideals for people of all genders are subject to change across times and cultures. Like, it's a lot for anybody to just luck into happening to like fit the ideals of their moment and their place.
0: Yeah, it's true. I think one of the things I really wanted to do with the book, for the reader and for my daughter, is to show that, not only do aesthetic ideals change in different locations and epochs throughout history, they even look different within the same time and place in different contexts. And it almost doesn't matter substantively what the ideals are, but the fact that they continually change and are often operating in the service of a prevailing power structure or hierarchy. And if it's all just made up and not essentially true, it seems kind of foolish to mindlessly submit to the status quo or feel bad for your inability to live up to it.
1: How did the beauty standards that we embrace or that have been embraced in the West date back to ancient Greece and ancient Rome and their weird obsession with like numerical formulas of symmetry? What did you learn about that?
0: Oh, yeah, that's interesting. Ancient Greek, in tandem with other countries and cultures, ancient Greek ideals of beauty continue to speak to our notions of beauty to this day, which is like mostly fundamentally proportionality, symmetry, harmony, or balance, as represented, I should say, in Umberto Eco's seminal text, The History of Beauty and On Ugliness. Those are two books I used a lot to write this. I can talk to you a little bit about how these beauty ideals were formed and how ugliness is kind of the deviations from these beauty standards. So within the framework that I just described, proportionality, symmetry, harmony, Greek philosopher Heraclitus theorized that beauty relies on the tug of war and contrast between two irreconcilable or incompatible extremes, dark, light, straight, curve, male, female. So you can look at that and say there's a certain asymmetry or lack of proportionality in same-sex coupledom and desire because the symmetry, balance, proportion erected by that male-female dyad is missing. And then he goes on to talk about another idea that comes from Italian theologian St. Thomas Aquinas. And his rendering, for something to be beautiful, it must be suited to its intended purpose. So limbs that move differently or not at all, or expressing a gender out of sync with one's sex, or engaging in homosexuality against the purpose of heterosexual procreation, aren't legible as beautiful for defying their proper, I use that in quotes, function. So those are two core ideas that come out of that time period. Those are some ideas that come out of the ideals that were established by the ancient Greeks that still speak to our notions of beauty today. So you can kind of start to see how queerness is a violation of the criteria establishing whether or not something is beautiful.
1: It's an interesting place to be situated, to be outside of that sort of mandate of heterosexual couplehood, to be proud of your life and where it is, and still constantly be, I guess, feel the barrage of heteronormativity. Can you talk about that?
0: Yeah. I mean, I guess like I think more about these issues now, having a daughter. I sort of started to see the impact of the culture on her. I describe a scene in her life when she was just six years old, and put on a jacket and said, "This makes me look big," you know, and took it off and didn't want to wear it. It happens really young, really early for girls. This messaging is so overwhelming, and it's kind of like everywhere you turn. So I really started thinking about it and feeling the pain of it watching her develop. So, yeah, I mean, I think that I feel like for me now at this point in my life, I'm visible to the people I want to be visible mm-hmm. to. I feel affirmed in, you know, by queer culture, by my family, by my friends. My world's kind of more contained. And it's, I have a really wonderful life. I'm very, very grateful and very, blessed, you know, but, it's been hard to kind of, I've been wanting so much to impart the things I learned in queer culture, to my daughter so that she, doesn't, take these imperatives too seriously.
1: You write about trying to encourage her to think first and with gratitude about the things her body can do for her rather than how it looks to other people. How do you do that?
0: Well, that's tough, right? Because if she says in the morning, how do I look, Mom? You know, and I say, well, let's not think about what your body looks like. Let's think about what it can do. That's really awkward and forced. But we have, there is one scene I describe in there where there was a conversation between her and a bunch of people on a FaceTime call with people, from our camp that we overheard, in which someone said, no matter how pretty, well, someone was asking if they thought she was fat. Like, do you guys think I'm fat? And then she said, no matter how, you know, how many times people tell me I'm attractive, I still don't feel attractive. And it was a very tender conversation between young girls. And when she got off the phone, we talked to her about it because we thought we should kind of see how she feels or what she thought. And yeah, she definitely has those, you know, she feels those, she feels all those things. Like she has to be thin, she has to be pretty, she has to be feminine. And you asked about how do we do that? How do we disrupt? How do we focus on her body, right?
1: Yeah, exactly.
0: And what her body can do rather than what it looks like. So what we do is we got her into sports. She started playing parkour at a gym in Brooklyn, and she got really good at it, and she could climb anything. So it was like this idea that, look at how powerful your body is. Look what it can do. But there's a study that was done in 2003 by the University of Essex that Renee Engeln talks about in a really amazing book called Beauty Sick, in which she says that the authors of that study found that men tend to see themselves as a cohesive whole and are more focused on what their bodies can do rather than what it looks like, whereas women tend to see their bodies as a series of dissatisfying parts. And so her philosophy or her point of view is that we really should withhold the aesthetic compliment and really just kind of, because if you're telling a girl you look pretty, it's like you're telling her that's what her function is. That's what you're meant to be. That's what you're supposed to do. So we just tried to get her involved in like sports, physical activities, dance, and kind of lean in more toward things that, offset the focus on her, her looks.
1: My guest is Stephanie Farrington, a journalist who writes about gender, sexuality, family, and parenting. We're discussing her new book, which is called Ugly, A Letter to My Daughter. You're listening to Think. I'm Chris Boyd. It's also so tricky because, you know, to the extent that the broader world views your daughter as attractive, I mean, what parent doesn't want that? Every possible advantage, I should say, for their child.
0: Yeah, I mean, because of my own self-loathing that I had growing up, and yeah, my own history, I would be lying if I didn't say that I delight in the ways that she fulfills societal expectations because of the things I know she'll be able to sidestep or not endure, and that feels a little creepy to say, or a little not creepy, but like. Yeah, maybe. It's unfortunate. But yeah, I definitely feel that way. And as I talk about in the book, very honestly, is that it sort of feels like she's, I don't know, for one thing, people are so worried about queer people turning their kids queer. And she's not queer. So there's that. It's like,
1: you failed.
0: Like, no, look at these. We failed. We did not succeed at turning her into a lesbian, guys. But also, it's kind of like maybe it's in some ways speaks to my own sense of my failed femininity. It's like, well, maybe I failed, but look at this beautiful, brilliant daughter that I am raising. So that's just true. That definitely I've felt that way. Like, ooh, wow, you know.
1: Your daughter, in all your descriptions, sounds like already just such a deep thinker and such an interesting person. Given her interest, though, in kind of typical beauty standards, do you wonder, knowing your values and your spouse's values, if there will come a time when she just doesn't talk to you about her interest in being attractive?
0: You know what I've realized as a parent is, like, you can be your kid's guide, you know? You can try and impart your wisdom to them. But they have to walk through the fire themselves. They have to come to their own conclusions. I kind of see myself or as parenting as kind of coaching from the sidelines, being like, rah, rah, you can do it. You got this. But, at the same time, I have to be careful not to impose my view, my experience on her, which I think I do sometimes. But yeah, I think she's definitely going to, I'm sure she already has secrets and secret thoughts she doesn't share with us. And that's okay. That's it's her life. You know, hopefully we have a friend named Sophie who says that, you know, these seeds that you plant now, they won't bloom right now. They're, but they may bloom later. It's all in her head. It's all part of her. So hopefully some of that awareness we've tried to impart will offset some of those more toxic ideas.
1: My guest is Stephanie Farrington, a journalist who writes about gender, sexuality, family, and parenting. Her new book is called Ugly, A Letter to My Daughter. We'll be right back.
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1: This is Think. I'm Chris Boyd. Today we're talking about beauty and ugliness, their advantages and disadvantages, and what it's like to raise a daughter in this climate. My guest, Stephanie Farrington, is a journalist who writes about gender, sexuality, family, and parenting. Her new book is called Ugly, A Letter to My Daughter. Stephanie, you say that it is challenging to address the disadvantages less attractive people may face, given the widespread belief that beauty and ugliness are entirely subjective. What does the research tell us about the possibility that certain features or ways of presenting might indeed be universally considered desirable or undesirable visually?
0: Yeah, well, I cite, I think, one study or two studies that showed that people like looked at faces from all across culturally, all over the world. And certain things like a simplicity in their face, like a certain like those ideals that come from ancient Greece, like symmetry, proportion, balance. Those ideas are kind of universally seen as attractive. And I don't know, but I think that everything is kind of filtered through the cultures that we live in. And so depending on what environment you live in, what values that culture has or what ideals they have, people are going to feel, you know, supported in their looks or not supported, you know, or not valued in the same way.
1: Because of the availability of modern cosmetics and cosmetic procedures, you know, if you look at images of women today in politics or entertainment, it appears everybody seems to be striving for something like an identical appearance, right? Smooth skin, long curled hair, full lips, large breasts, slim waist. Everybody starts to look uncannily the same. And you describe that as unpleasant and even chilling.
0: Yeah, I think sameness is. I think we, you know, I feel that sometimes when I leave New York City, where there are so many different kinds of people, when you go to a very homogenous neighborhood, like in Montana, where I was last summer, it is chilling to see sameness. There's this really wonderful, I think she's a sociologist, but she's also a columnist at the New York Times. Her name is Tressie McMillan Cottom. Mm. And her and Jessica Gross talked about, they did a panel on beauty ideals today, and they talked about Mar-a-Lago face.
1: Right.
0: I think that Tressie might have coined that phrase, but this idea that I think in Trump's America, because he has such a rigid notion of gender, and you're kind of seeing that trickle out into the mainstream, like with women trying to have the sort of Barbie doll aesthetic, and then these guys like clavicular, you know, mm-hmm. the looks maxers trying to amplify their masculinity. I feel like we're kind of seeing like this retro creepy thing happening in our culture, where we're kind of moving into this really hyper gendered expression of beauty.
1: I mean, clearly not everybody falls for this, but it is expected that women in our culture will do whatever is necessary to approach the standard of beauty. And yet, like, the pursuit of beauty is perceived as vain and frivolous and a sign that someone lacks serious intellect. We can't win.
0: Yeah, no, seriously, it's very true. I don't think it's frivolous. I mean, like Phonique said, or Monique Jenkinson said, it's a way to be creative, and express yourself. It's a way to, yes, to capitalize on whatever advantages as we talked about, you can get from it. But yeah, it's true that you either you're vain. Yeah, you can't win when you're a woman, you know? I remember I worked at Elle Magazine once, and this really high level executive walked by me, and she said, with pure contempt, she said, "You're so thin." Like, it was it's just ironic, because Elle Magazine is a magazine that's kind of like marketing a certain, you know, aesthetic, pretty, you know, these women that are very thin. So, but she seemed contemptuous of it. So it's like true. And then if I was overweight, then she was, or not overweight, I should say, a woman of size, to use Roxane Gay's term that I love. Then she would have had that critique to make of me. You know, it's sort of true. You can't win. It's like almost fruitless to try to.
1: You are attracted to women, interested in relationships with women in a relationship with a woman. Is there any part of you that has ever longed to be considered attractive to men? Have you wanted to draw the male gaze and male approval?
0: I don't know how I could not. You know what I mean? I think that, like, I definitely think that that's true. I think I've definitely played to the male gaze, or wanted to, you know, I've definitely had situations where I've kind of made myself smaller and more feminine because I'm a lesbian, and I'm sort of gender misaligned too. So, like, to be like, no, like, I see myself sometimes shrinking a little bit with men, and making myself smaller, or making myself like speaking in a more delicate way to kind of enhance my feminine side. I kind of feel like we talk a lot about like sexism, misogyny, homophobia, racism. And I kind of feel like you can't be raised in this culture and not be those things. Like, we're a manifestation of the culture we lived in. Those are the ingredients that we're baked with. So I don't know if you can really transcend that. So it's in me as it is in any, you know, straight cisgender woman, you know?
1: You share that, especially in your youth, you just alluded to this, you felt like your body and your gender were misaligned. Had you been born 20 years later, do you think you might identify as trans? Or is this so far outside the realm of experience you had growing up that it never occurred to you?
0: Yeah, I mean, I don't think, I don't know. I don't, that's really hard to say. I sometimes say that I'm trans-ish, but it's really because and there's different, you know, everyone embodies their transgender identity in their own unique way. Mm-hmm. I got to interview this brilliant academic named Susan Stryker, who's a trans activist and scholar, a historian, I think, by training at UC Berkeley. Oh, no, not UC Berkeley. That's where she got her degree, but at, I think, the University of Arizona. But he talked about how there's a constellation of transness, you know, and I might be somewhere in that constellation. But I don't, that doesn't speak to who I am now. But yeah, it's possible that if I had the way I felt when I was really young, if my parents had been, I might have changed. I still feel like I'm not inhabiting the right body. I always feel a feeling of not rightness. There's something not right. But, you know, that's just kind of how something I've adapted to. And yeah, it doesn't, I don't know. It's just hard to say. It's hard to say, like, did I want to be a boy because the boys receive more privilege and, you know, societal affection? Or did I want to be a boy because or did I feel like a boy because I liked girls and I thought I had to morph into a boy in order to express my, you know, longings for other girls? Or was it my aesthetic inadequacy? Like I felt, oh, I can't measure up, so I want to flee this body. You know, I don't know. It's so complicated. It's really hard to know. But I say transish, and I don't know if people would like that, but there's something I sometimes say about myself.
1: You share that starting in childhood, the one thing you felt like you could absolutely control about your self-presentation was cleanliness. How has that played out in your life?
0: Yeah, I mean, I still think that's something I struggle with, but I'm much better about it now. But when I was young, I was obsessed with taking a shower, obsessed with being clean. I had weird rituals about like washing my hair, then washing it again, and then washing my body and washing it again, like just really strange rituals. And I think for me, it was about looking aesthetically pleasing to what is tethered to looking, being clean, right? So I think it was the one thing I could control. So I was very controlling about that. And it also spilled into like a need for my environment to be very organized and clean. It's a little OCD, like some OCD stuff going there. But it's really interesting. I read this really, really great book called Ugly Laws by Susan Schweik, who's a professor at UC Berkeley. And she talks about how there these ugly laws where like people who are considered like disabled, basically disabled people who weren't anyone who was considered like an unattractive, quote unquote, object was not allowed to be on the street. This went on from like the late 19th century to the early 20th century. And basically people who were on the street were begging because they didn't, maybe because they were disabled and they didn't have access to regular jobs because of discrimination or various reasons. And they lived in rooming houses or they lived on the street. They didn't have access to regular baths or showers. So they were victims of these ugly laws. They would be apprehended. Whereas people who were wealthy, right, and were disabled or had disabilities, I should say, and could keep a well-kempt look, they weren't victims. They weren't targets of ugly laws. So I think there's this way that poverty and uncleanliness kind of play into aesthetics, and that really resonated with me.
1: My guest is journalist Stephanie Farrington. We're talking about her book, Ugly, A Letter to My Daughter. You're listening to Think. I'm Chris Boyd. Stephanie, if, people made comments to your daughter that made her feel ugly, that would be one set of things that you would have to sort of steel her to deal with and cope with. But it's the opposite, right? Sometimes even strangers will comment on the fact that your daughter is perceived as physically attractive. How do you help her put that in context?
0: Yeah, it's really it's tough. I mean, all I think we try and do is ensure that she has a multi-dimensional self, you know? In those moments, it's nice to get a compliment, you know? I mean, it's hard. Like, I don't want to turn it into be super heavy-handed about
1: ignore
0: her feeling good that someone says, girl, you slay. So, that happens sometimes when we walk near her. When I picked her up from school, like it's next to a high school. So like older teenage girls will be like, hey, yeah, I love your earrings. I love your style, whatever. And that's fun, you know, and I don't want to I just think that it's important to help your kid multidimensionalize and not be too disproportionately focused on their looks through getting them involved in activities. Like my kid's like, she has great friends. She's a good student. She loves to read. So I feel like there's a nice balance of things happening in her life, and being a cute girl is just one of them, you know?
1: Has your spouse's love for you and attraction to you changed the way you feel about yourself?
0: Oh, yeah, definitely. Definitely. I write about that a little bit in the book, about how her love for me made me experience myself in a new way. You know, I talk about in the beginning, I have like very unattractive feet, Chris. They're very, very disturbing. So I would always wear like socks when I was around her when we first dated. And I wear like Crocs in the shower. I just didn't want her to see my feet. And she really got me to reveal myself. And that's just kind of a metaphor also for how she really made me feel safe and that I could expose all my parts to her. And she would, think they were, I describe it as like, if I had a third arm, she would find it sexy because it was attached to me. It was like that feeling. She gave me that feeling that, all I was appealing to her. So it definitely helped. Now I've been with her for 18 years. So, I'm very blessed with a really wonderful partner who showed me to myself in a new way and, has improved me as a person in so many ways, I think.
1: Stephanie Farrington is my guest. She's a journalist who writes about gender, sexuality, family, and parenting. She has a new book out called Ugly, A Letter to My Daughter. Stephanie, this has been really interesting, and I appreciate you making time to talk.
0: Thank you so much, Chris. I appreciate being here. It was fun.
1: 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Again, I'm Chris Boyd. Thanks for listening. Have a great day.

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1: This is PRE, Public Radio East, news and ideas and classical music for Eastern North Carolina. Hope you had an uneventful weekend, or maybe a good eventful weekend. I'll put it that way. Well, lots of showers across Eastern North Carolina, line of storms rolling past our area on the weather map. Of course, we have around a 30% chance of precipitation tonight. We'll have more in your forecast and regional news in about 15 minutes here on PRE. And part of that, our local newscast, coastal residents are gearing up for a fight over state plans to place tolls on all North Carolina ferries. List

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1: 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It's coming up here on Public Radio East, news and ideas and classical music for Eastern North Carolina. Later this hour, we have more on the former ECU football standout Chris Johnson, who recently announced he's been diagnosed with ALS. Now a revival of the viral Ice Bucket Challenge to help with research. We'll talk about the donations and how they support patients. And scientists looking for a cure. PRE's Annette Weston has more. Her feature report later this hour on PRE. Also coming up, courts across several Chinese cities have ruled in favor of workers displaced by AI, but the decisions offer limited protection against the backdrop of a weak economy and state-backed AI expansion. Jennifer Pack has more inside the next 10 minutes of All Things Considered here on PRE.
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3: 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I'm Scott Detrow.
4: And I'm Juana Summers. Van Newkirk has a very serious job at The Atlantic, where he's a senior editor, but he also just really loves butterflies. And we're talking about monarch butterflies, to be specific, so much so that he spent time with them in Mexico to get an update on the state of the monarch butterfly in 2026. And here's some big news. Those butterflies, they're back in a big way. Van Newkirk wrote about his trip for The Atlantic, and he's here with us in studio to tell us exactly what he found. Hi. So, Van, I mean, this trip sounds incredible. How did it come together?
5: So, I have been interested in the monarch butterflies for my entire life. So, I'd seen over the years, the numbers have been declining pretty dramatically. And I really wanted to go to see the overwintering grounds in Mexico sort of before they may disappear. But as it turned out, the year I chose to actually go, they were doing a little bit better than before.
4: When you think about the monarch population today, what are some of the biggest challenges out there?
5: So the populations have been, they've been increasing for the past 2 years, but that is from an all-time low. And the biggest challenges right now is climate change. So now climate change, even if you do replant the trees and all the milkweed, it might make milkweed unable to grow in some places, even in yards where people have planted it. And it may destroy the forest in Mexico. So we really have, everything seems to always come back to this one giant global issue. And I wanted to focus on one facet of it.
4: So, Van, for people who don't know as much about monarch butterflies as you do, why are they so important to the natural world, to our ecosystem?
5: Well, when you think about the monarch, they're sort of an indicator based on how well they are doing. So this is a species that can tell us about the conditions in Mexico, the conditions in the Midwest, and the conditions in Canada. That's a very important species. There are very few that give us that much range of information.
4: I know that you got to track three butterflies on your trip. Tell us about that.
5: So thanks to this new technology, these trackers that are about the size of a grain of rice,
4: okay,
5: they put them on the backs of the butterflies with eyelash glue.
4: Oh, wow.
5: So now we have another use case for eyelash glue. And now with these trackers, we can see almost exactly where the butterflies are going. And so I took the opportunity to follow three butterflies from the Sierra Chinqua Sanctuary in Mexico.
4: I love the names. I understand you may have had a little bit of a hand in helping name them. Is that right?
5: Yes. My daughter's 6 years old, and I asked her what we should name them. And so the first one was easy. That was Cinderella. Mm-hmm. The second, she thought for a moment, and she knows the Very Hungry Caterpillar by heart. And so she said Eric Carle.
4: Perfect. Is there anything you learned on your trip and in your reporting that surprised you?

0: One thing that really surprised me was the role of avocados. The forest where they go to winter, those are very tempting targets for people to burn or clear mm-hmm. in order to grow avocados. So if you've eaten avocados in the U.S., you've likely eaten avocados that were grown sometimes illicitly on the land where the butterflies need to come for the winter.
1: We have been speaking with Van Newkirk. He's a senior editor for The Atlantic and a known butterfly enthusiast. Van, thank you.
0: Thank you.
2: This summer, a court in the Chinese city of Guangzhou sided with a graphics designer who was replaced by AI and ruled the dismissal was unlawful. Similar court decisions have happened across several Chinese cities and are being hailed as victories for workers' rights. But as NPR's Jennifer Pak reports from Beijing, workers still have a lot to be anxious about.
3: Economics graduate Elowen Wu is no stranger to AI. I use chatbots, she says, to help with my homework before. But when Wu got a recent internship at an AI startup in eastern China's Anhui province, she suddenly felt her AI skills were close to zero. It was a huge shock for me, she says, because I didn't know how advanced AI was already. I feel very afraid. She's been documenting these feelings on the social media platform Xiaohongshu. Will I be replaced by AI, she writes. It's a similar concern in the U.S., but in China, the push to adopt AI comes from the top leaders, and firms here are deploying AI at a scale that far outpaces those in America. Now the courts are stepping in. Take this case in eastern China's Hangzhou City, as reported by state broadcaster CCTV. A tech worker identified by the court only as Mr. Zhou was a quality assurance supervisor working with AI large language models. Eventually, AI took over his work, and the company dismissed him, which the Hangzhou Intermediate People's Court deemed illegal. Judge Shi Guoqiang, who presided over the case, told CCTV, introducing AI to reduce costs is not automatic grounds for a company to end an employee's contract. Similar cases in China have seen courts side with workers. Legal protection is necessary, says student Wu, but thinks it'll take some time to get right. Overall, Chinese laws are very protective of workers, says Guang Li at the global law firm Taylor Wessing's Munich office. He specializes in Chinese employment and labor laws.
4: If you compare to Germany, to Europe, to the US, to some extent, it is even more protective for employees.
3: The issue is enforcement, says Eli Friedman, professor of global labor and work at Cornell University.
5: The state does not have the capacity or, frankly, the interest to rigorously enforce its own laws.
3: Chinese workers, he says, are vulnerable. Like Mr. Zhou's story. He may have won his case, but he's also 35. That's considered old for many Chinese tech companies. He might struggle to find work in China's sluggish economy. Nearly one in six grads couldn't find a job in June. Wu's now pursuing a master's degree. China's job market is already competitive, she says. AI just intensifies that competition. And it's only going to get worse as China and the U.S. are locked in an AI race. Again, Professor Friedman.
5: You can't say that we want to dominate these industries in the future and then, you know, start clutching your pearls when people use those things to replace workers.
3: As for Wu, every day she listens to a podcast or watches a video related to AI to keep on top of the latest.
6: Keep learning.
3: Keep learning, she says. Experiencing AI and learning its limitations might make it less scary. It's keep up, she says, or get left behind. Jennifer Pak, NPR News, Beijing.
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8: This is PRE, Public Radio East, News and Ideas and Classical Music for Eastern North Carolina. Just ahead, former students at Interlochen High School, an elite arts boarding school in Michigan, have made nearly 70 allegations of sexual abuse by adults affiliated with the school. The accounts span from the 1950s to the 2010s.
9: I don't even know how differently my life would have gone had this event not occurred.
8: We'll hear from the school's administration. We'll have that report just ahead with Ava Berger after local news in about 2 minutes. Support for NPR comes from BritBox. From the world of Jane Austen and the other Bennett sister to the rolling Yorkshire Hills. 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
11: Live from NPR News in Washington, I'm Linda Kenyon. We'll be getting some new data this week on the cost of living. NPR's Scott Horsley has a preview.
12: The report is expected to show that consumer prices in July were up about 3.4% from a year ago. That would be a slightly smaller annual increase than we saw in June. But look, inflation's still uncomfortably high. And now the job market is also showing some signs of weakness. Last week, we learned that employers cut 23,000 jobs in July. And more than 250,000 people dropped out of the workforce last month. So employers are not having to pay as much to attract workers these days. Average wages were up just 3.2% over the last 12 months. So when prices are going up faster than wages, it's no wonder a lot of people feel like they're falling behind.
11: The price of gas, for example, is up due to the war against Iran, and that is helping to create inflationary pressures. The State Department says it has recovered more than 175,000 visas as part of an immigration crackdown by the Trump administration. NPR's Michelle Kellerman reports.
13: In a fact sheet touting the new figures, the State Department says a majority of the visas were revoked due to what it calls law enforcement encounters, though it didn't say how many foreign nationals were actually convicted of such crimes, which include assault, drunk driving, child abuse, and fraud. The statement highlights the decision to revoke visas of those who the Trump administration believes celebrated the assassination of Charlie Kirk last year. Secretary of State Marco Rubio has also determined some Iranians and a Cuban official accused of influence operations can be deported. The department says it is on track to beat last year's record numbers of visa revocations. Michelle Kellerman, NPR News, the State Department.
11: President Trump has signed an executive order calling for childhood vaccines to be spaced out into separate medical visits. This is NPR.
8: This is Public Radio East. I'm Kelly Batchelor. Coastal residents are gearing up for a fight over state plans to put tolls on all North Carolina ferries. A new state budget mandate forces the ferry division to start charging riders on all remaining free routes by January 1st. The state says the cash is desperately needed to replace an aging fleet. Officials are hosting 5 listening sessions next month. Locals can voice their concerns at Beaufort County Community College in Washington on September 1st and at Pamlico Community College in Grantsboro on September 2nd. Under the plan, a $150 annual commuter pass would be offered. Community groups are already demanding lawmakers delay the tolls for at least a year, warning the sudden fees will damage local economies. The U.S. Justice Department is accusing Duke University's law school of illegally advancing racial diversity goals in its last 3 admission cycles. From WUNC News, Brianna Atkinson has more.
14: Duke University says it's reviewing the allegations and is committed to following the law. Public policy professor Jesse Rothstein says some worry the university might comply too far out of fear of retribution.
15: And so they stopped doing things even that would be legal just to try to make things unambiguous so that the investigation is less damaging to them.
14: Meanwhile, Kenny Hsu, a North Carolina-based conservative activist, says he hopes Duke does overcorrect.
16: Duke better respond like a submissive cat, and they better freaking say, we look forward to admitting more white and Asian American qualified law school applicants.
14: The DOJ has threatened that if settlement negotiations aren't successful, it will file a lawsuit against Duke University. I'm Brianna Atkinson.
8: A bitter public dispute is unfolding online between Pitt County's top law enforcement official and a county commissioner. Sheriff Paula Dance and Commissioner Gary Weaver are clashing over public records tied to the death of K-9 Chili, a bomb detection dog that died in a hot patrol vehicle on June 11th. Sheriff Dance published a social media post accusing Commissioner Weaver of malfeasance. She claims Weaver unlawfully bypassed protocol by directing the county IT department to access the sheriff's office server to pull email communications. Commissioner Weaver issued a public statement countering those claims. The request follows reports that the patrol vehicle lacked a heat alert alarm and that the sheriff's office left nearly $2 million in vehicle funding unspent. Weaver says he has received no records. The State Bureau of Investigation is continuing its independent review into the dog's death. Here's your forecast for eastern North Carolina. Tonight, a 30% chance of precipitation, partly cloudy, lows around 75, a chance of showers and storms before 8 p.m. Tomorrow, sunny, heat index values around 104.
2: 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I'm Scott Detrow.
6: And I'm Juana Summers. Jeffrey Epstein allegedly found some of his earliest victims at an elite art school in Michigan, Interlochen Center for the Arts. An independent report commissioned by the school shows that the abuse did not start or end with Epstein. NPR's Ava Berger has the story and a warning. The story contains a description of sexual abuse.
17: Former Interlochen students made some 70 allegations of sexual abuse by nearly 50 adults affiliated with the school. Those allegations are from the 1950s all the way to the 2010s, according to the outside law firm's report. One of the students who was abused is Paul Bush. In 2004, he was recruited to Interlochen at 15 from a dance studio in Dayton, Ohio.
18: It was such an honor. I mean, it was so exciting. It was overwhelming. It was, at that point, my prayers being answered.
17: It would take less than a year for that excitement to be replaced with shame and isolation. Bush is sharing his experience publicly for the first time with NPR. He says the same ballet teacher who recruited him to the boarding school, Thomas Clower, was the one who abused him. Clower showered him with special attention immediately, Bush says. Mentorship, classes, and alone time in Clower's office. Bush describes emails that became more and more personal.
18: It's really hard to differentiate what's appropriate and what's not until it's too late.
17: One cold spring day, Bush, who had turned 16, and a 15-year-old student named Nellie Salisbury went over to Clower's house. Salisbury told NPR she remembers feeling chosen.
19: He's the best dance teacher at Interlochen. Like, he's the one everyone loves.
17: They sat on the couch to watch a movie. Bush says Clower casually put a blanket over the two of them, then molested him.
18: My heart was like beating out of his chest, and I think that's when I was really like, I froze.
17: When Bush recoiled, he says Clower stood up and went to the bathroom. Salisbury remembers Bush turning to her when they were alone. He looked scared, she said.
19: And then Paul looks at me and says, what do I do? Help me.
17: Looking back, Bush said he still struggles to understand how a trusted mentor at a respected institution could abuse him.
18: He wanted me and he took me. And it didn't even matter that someone else was watching it happening.
17: Salisbury told her parents and they called the school. The school later reported it to law enforcement. Bush remembers being called into an administrator's office. School administrators had already called his parents, and Bush says they demanded he tell his parents what happened.
18: The feeling was, I'm in trouble, I did something wrong, which is probably the worst thing to feel in that, because that only leads to more shame, guilt, isolation, and fear, you know? I mean, it was just paralyzing.
17: When Interlochen released the outside law firm's report last month, the school named Clower because he pleaded guilty. He was sentenced to 90 days in jail for attempted fourth-degree criminal sexual conduct, a misdemeanor. He was added to a sex offender registry, and Interlochen fired him. Clower did not respond to NPR's requests for comment. but he was teaching youth ballet as of last month, according to social media posts from a Texas dance school called the Ballet Academy of Texas. A parent of a former student at that school, Mike Skaggs, said he confronted Clower last year about his past at Interlochen. Skaggs recorded it.
20: Then the first thing that comes up when you Google your name are those newspaper articles about what happened at that academy.
17: Skaggs says in the recording he saw Clower had pleaded guilty. He'd heard that Clower had previously said the kids made it up, and Clower said that's true. Clower then gave his account of the incident.
21: I was in my house, 30 below zero, and we all got under a blanket, the girl and the boy and me. And I put myself in a place where I was too close to the kids, in that it was, we were freezing. I mean, I didn't even think, oh, this is going to look horrible.
20: Yeah.
21: That didn't look horrible. What happened was the girl thought that something happened underneath the blanket. And then she called her parents.
17: The ballet school, which listed Clower as an instructor at the time the law firm's report came out, did not respond to NPR's requests for comment. Interlochen says that its school today is, quote, fundamentally different from the one in the report. Interlochen's president, Trey Devi, spoke to NPR member station Interlochen Public Radio.
22: The systems available and the avenues to make reports are clear and they're visible.
17: Bush, the former student who was abused, spent two more years at Interlochen, and he said he never received counseling and doesn't remember anyone at the school asking if he was okay. Interlochen wouldn't speak specifically to Bush's case, but apologized for the harm that community members experienced. Now, Bush is 37, and he has spent 21 years reckoning with the abuse at the prestigious boarding school that was supposed to be safe for him. He went to Juilliard and was a professional dancer for over a decade. But behind that success, he masked his emotions with substances and recently completed a recovery program.
9: I don't even know how differently my life would have gone had this event not occurred.
17: He said he feels the report and the school's response to it is not enough for the victims.
9: They get to do the story, they get to edit, and then they get to present it, and then they get to say case closed. That is completely unacceptable, because guess what? My life is still open.
17: Interlochen says it's offering future counseling for alumni affected by the abuse. That has come too late for Bush, but he has come forward now, he says, hoping that others who were abused might feel less alone. Ava Berger, NPR News.
8: This is Public Radio East. Former East Carolina University football standout Chris Johnson recently announced that he's been diagnosed with ALS, a fatal incurable degenerative disease with minimal treatments available. And that has led to a resurgence in the Ice Bucket Challenge and an increase in awareness of the illness in donations to organizations that support patients like that and scientists looking for a cure. PRE's Annette Weston has more in this feature report.
23: My own mother was diagnosed with ALS in September of 2022 and died just 6 months later in March of 2023. The devastating speed of the disease is a reality Chris Johnson is now facing. One of the greatest football players in Pirate history, the former ECU star running back, acknowledged his own diagnosis last month and called for a revival of the viral challenge. The original Ice Bucket Challenge was a viral social media campaign that exploded worldwide during July and August of 2014. Participants filmed themselves pouring ice water over their heads to raise research funds for ALS, also sometimes called Lou Gehrig's disease. Dr. Minji Kim, a neurologist at the Jim Catfish Hunter ALS Clinic at East Carolina University, explains how the progressive condition attacks the body.
24: There's a brain and spinal cord, that there is a motor system. It kind of controls your muscles and movements and the strength of your bodies, and then somehow that area is kind of degenerating. It's dying. We don't know why. So because of it, it affects all the motor system in your body. You have a weakness everywhere, legs, arms, and hands, even trouble with the swallowing, keeping your head up, and then eventually, it even affect your breathing problem. And then, you know, people die from the respiratory problem or the complication from the condition from it. So it's kind of a, Yes, degenerative disease affecting the motor system.
0: In honor of our brother, Chris Johnson, who was recently diagnosed with ALS, we are doing the Ice Bucket Challenge.
1: One, two, three!
3: Woo! I'm Maria Farm, president of Pitt Community College, and I have with me Yukonda Dunn, who is the vice president of Business and Workforce Solutions. We are here because we have accepted the challenge from the city of Greenville to fight for ALS.
4: It's Tim Pernetti, commissioner of the American Conference. So today, I am participating in the ALS Ice Bucket Challenge to honor Chris Johnson, former Tennessee Titans football player and alumni of the American Conference and East Carolina University.
5: With the news of Chris Johnson and his battle with ALS, we want to continue to raise awareness and especially for Coach LeClaire's legacy. So let's do it, boys. Just like a conference championship. Nice grab right there. Go Pirates.
25: Yeah.
23: Mary Grahams, president and CEO of ALS United North Carolina, says while news about the elite athlete is devastating, his prominent status provides a powerful spotlight for the cause.
26: Somebody with that status brings so much more awareness to this disease. Just like when Eric Dane was diagnosed, hated to see him diagnosed, but he raised so much awareness and attention to this disease that people just don't get, you know, unless you're somebody well-known.
23: The 2014 campaign ultimately raised more than $115 million. Grahams, who also lost her mother to ALS 30 years ago, notes that funding helped transform the care landscape from what it was decades ago, modernizing how families manage the relentless sequence of medical appointments.
26: When someone is diagnosed with ALS, they would go to, you know, they would go to the occupational therapist one day, and they would go to a respiratory therapist another day, and their neurologist another day, and the equipment manufacturer another day. Now, part of the reasons where things have changed for us is that we have all the disciplines in one clinic.
23: North Carolina now has 7 specialized ALS clinics. However, many rural patients still have to travel hours for treatment. Dr. Kim says those commutes present major physical barriers as mobility declines.
24: As your disease progress is getting even harder, you are on the ventilator support, you have to carry that machine, people are on the power wheelchair, then you need a special equipment to move that, you know, you cannot have like a regular car. So it's kind of getting a little bit harder.
23: While consolidated clinic visits are taxing, Grahams emphasizes that having care coordinators there provides vital support navigating equipment needs and financial grants.
26: It's a long day for the patient and a long day for the family, but they see all the disciplines plus the care service coordinator who works at ALS United, who sits down with them and briefs them on, you know, here's how we can get your durable medical equipment. This is how we can get you your wheelchair. This is some grants that you could apply for. And we're here to help them facilitate through all those different segments of the disease. Because as you know, when you find out that your loved one has this disease, it is overwhelming.
23: Dr. Kim agrees that outside resources are vital because losing the ability to work combined with the need for specialized equipment makes the disease financially draining.
24: Financial issues too. Although this medical care, they could not work anymore. And then they need another caregivers to help them. Equipments, medications, and all that.
23: To preserve independence, clinics now prioritize assistive tech like voice banking, which creates a personalized digital voice, and eye gaze tracking to operate devices. Grahams stresses the importance of getting those tools early.
26: When a patient comes in now, you know, we recommend, like, let's get your voice banked right now. Because as you know, it can happen very quickly. You can have, your speech can be fine, and 6 months later, your speech can be gone. And so they encourage people to do the voice banking. We encourage people to get the eye gaze so that when that particular time does happen, those devices are already in place so that they can communicate.
23: By using safe infrared eye trackers, patients with advanced paralysis can continue communicating, browsing the web, and connecting with family long after losing their voice and motor functions. In Eastern North Carolina, I'm Annette Weston, Public Radio East.
7: And you can hear this feature again and share it through our website. 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This year marks the 100th anniversary of the legendary Route 66, so we'll revisit a 1984 documentary made as the last stretch of the highway was being bypassed by the federal interstate system. That story's next here on All Things Considered on PRE. And in our next hour, it was last week a federal judge formally dismissed felony charges against David Hearn, one of the people accused of vandalizing the reflecting pool at the Lincoln Memorial.
10: If it can happen to Davey, it could happen to you or me or anyone.
7: 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That's coming up after our local newscast. I'm Kelly Batchelor. I'll have that. 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That's in our next hour of All Things Considered here on PRE.
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12: 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I'm Juana Summers.
13: And I'm Scott Detrow. This year marks the 100th anniversary of the legendary Route 66. In 1984, as the last stretch of the highway was being bypassed by the federal interstate system, the Kitchen Sisters, Davia Nelson and Nikki Silva, traveled the length of 66 and made a documentary for NPR. Today, we're re-airing a portion of their homage to this historic American ghost road. Our narrator is actor David Selby.
15: John Steinbeck called it the Mother Road, 66, the first continuous span of paved highway linking east and west. From the corner of Jackson Boulevard and Michigan Avenue in Chicago, it ran more than 2,000 miles to the Pacific Ocean. From its beginnings in the 1920s until the federal interstate system replaced it 50 years later, U.S. 66 was the most traveled route in the country. Today, all that remains are unconnected fragments of the old road and memories of the highway that was once known as the Main Street of America.
25: My first wife and I were eating at a Howard Johnson's.
15: Songwriter Bobby Troup.
25: And looking at the road map, and she looked at it and said, why don't you write a song about Route 40? And I said, well, that's kind of silly because we're going to pick up Route 66 right outside of Chicago and then take it all the way into Los Angeles. So we're driving along. She said, get your kicks on Route 66. I said, God, that's a marvelous idea for a song.
27: And then I thought, oh, if you ever plan a motor west, travel my way, take the highway, that's the best, get your kicks on it. And I finished, it winds from Chicago to L.A., more than 2,000 miles all the way. They have a scale on road maps, you know. And I remember taking a ruler and seeing how many inches it was from Chicago to L.A., and it was over 2,000, over 2,000 miles away.
28: I get two kicks on Route 66.
29: In the year of 1926, when the government named it Route 66, it was barely just Caltrails, but they still called it Route 66. Their ultimate goal was just to have a two-lane paved highway from Chicago to your west coast.
30: That was back when there wasn't any highways, hardly. See, 66 was just boards. And one car at a time could travel on those boards, see, over the desert.
15: As work on the highway began, a 66 association was formed by the owners of businesses and attractions to develop and advertise the route. Jack Cutbirth was the executive secretary of the 66 Association for over 30 years. Jack's wife, Gladys.
29: He was called Mr. 66. He promoted it from the time he got up of a morning till he went to bed at night. He just ate it up. He lived it. That was his first love. I came second.
15: Another 66 booster was Lyman Riley, who worked the cave and cavern business in the Ozarks for over 50 years.
31: It was the Main Street of America. This is what we tried to get people to believe, that, well, you have the side streets and so forth, but the main attractions were all on 66. Grand Canyon, Petrified Forest, Santa Monica Beach.
29: In the early days, they had a lot of curio shops. They were thick between here and California. They would offer anything from a pit full of rattlesnakes to Indian moss.
31: Well, there was one right out of Afton, Oklahoma. They had unusual chickens. Some of them taught the chickens to ring bells, play pianos, and anything to get you to stop so they get you into a bunco game. One of the best ones was at Sanders, Arizona. The signs all along the way, see the burrow with a human head.
15: The hard times of the 1930s found thousands of people on the road traveling Route 66. For some, it was a way out, a long path west, away from the dust and depression of Oklahoma, Arkansas, and Texas. For others, like musician Clarence Love, Route 66 was a way of life.
2: First, when I came in, they didn't have any clubs here. So I opened a club. I named the Clarence Love Lounge, and it was an instant hit in the city of Tulsa. Jam sessions, Lionel Hampton, Buddy Johnson, Route 66 boy, Nat King Cole, top musicians. Those were bands that traveled 66.
6: I remember the particular evening of April the 14th, 1935, that this dust storm here blowed up.
15: Singer and songwriter, Woody Guthrie.
6: We had seen dust storms of every other different color, flavor, description, shade, design. And I'm telling you, it got so black when that thing hit, they just said, well, this is the end. This is the end of the world.
8: Where's my folks, Muley?
9: Why, they gone.
14: Going out to California. Your folks, my folks, everybody's folks.
15: When I think of the 30s, the Depression, and the move westward by the Okies, Arkies too, those from Arkansas, to the land of milk and honey, California, all of us think of that highway, Highway 66. Historian and writer Studs Terkel. That's the one that John Steinbeck, of course, memorializes in his great novel of the 30s, The Grapes of Wrath. Highway 66 is the main migrant road. Refugees from dust to shrinking land. 66 is the mother road, the road of flight.
6: At 66 Highway, the Will Rogers Road, it's lined with jalopies as far as you can...
15: Greg Gannon grew up in Chicago, taking family vacations along Route 66.
16: We would take off for our heaven on earth spot, the Mickey Mantle Holiday Inn in Joplin, Missouri. It was a shrine for my brother and I.
17: We had my trophies all around the walls. It was called the dugout, which was the lounge.
15: Mickey Mantle.
17: Then we had a Yogi Berra suite and a Billy Martin suite and a Whitey Ford suite. I guess probably the most important thing that ever happened to me is I started playing for the Baxter Springs Whiz Kids. Their ballpark was right on Highway 66. Tom Greenway, who was a Yankee scout, was driving by there one day when we was having a game, and I hit three home runs. All three of them went in the river, which was a long ways off. If it hadn't been for Highway 66, I probably wouldn't have been a Yankee.
15: October 1984.
18: Weekend near Williams, Arizona, the last 5 miles of Route 66 will be bypassed. It will be possible to drive from Chicago to Los Angeles without a stoplight.
15: From John Steinbeck's The Grapes of Wrath. And here's a story you can hardly believe, but it's true and it's funny and it's beautiful. There was a family of 12 and they were forced off the road. They had no car. They built a trailer out of junk and loaded it with their possessions. They pulled it to the side of 66 and waited. And pretty soon, a sedan picked them up. The man who pulled them fed them. And that's true. But how can such courage be and such faith in their own species? Very few things would teach such faith. The people in flight from the terror behind. Strange things happen to them, some bitterly cruel and some so beautiful that the faith is refired forever.
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13: Davey Hearn, the man at the center of the dropped case of alleged reflecting pool vandalism, on what it's like to be targeted by the president.
12: For Monday, August 10th, this is All Things Considered from NPR News.
13: I'm Scott Detrow.
12: And I'm Juana Summers. Ahead, the latest on the earthquake in Colombia and where things stand in the Iran war negotiations.
13: And we'll look ahead to two primary elections.
12: Alabama voters picked their candidates this week in a newly drawn congressional map made possible by a Supreme Court ruling.
19: The fact that the Republicans have an ability to regain the seat is great. I love it.
13: Minnesota voters are casting ballots, too.
12: The state's open Senate race has been defined by this year's ICE operations in the Twin Cities.
20: We can stand with the immigrant community, and not just when it's politically expedient for us.
13: That and more coming up after this newscast.
21: Live from NPR News in Washington, I'm Ryland Barton. President Trump says he has some of his own financial demands after Iran called for compensation to end the war. NPR's Franco Ordonez reports on the ongoing standoff.
22: President Trump took to social media expressing his frustration after the Iranian foreign minister said that reopening the Strait of Hormuz was contingent on the U.S. paying Iran, quote, compensation for violations of the Memorandum of Understanding. Trump responded, he had some of his own demands. He wanted to write. Memorandum of Understanding. Trump responded, saying he had some of his own demands. He went on to write that Iran should pay compensation to the families of hundreds of thousands of innocent protesters that Iran killed over the last 50 years, as well as thousands killed over the last 5 months. The latest back and forth reflects how quickly the negotiations can turn. Just a week ago, Trump touted progress and even boasted that he would soon be announcing an agreement to reopen the Strait of Hormuz. Franco Ordonez, NPR News, the White House.
21: And President Trump has signed an executive order calling for revamped childhood vaccine recommendations that promote his long-held belief that certain shots should be spaced out in separate medical visits.
23: Large amounts of vaccine, large amounts of like vats of vaccine are currently pumped into your child's body.
21: The order recommends separating the measles, mumps, and rubella vaccine into three different shots administered in separate visits. Trump has long said the number of timing of vaccines play a role in autism. Scientific consensus and decades of studies have firmly concluded there's no link. President Trump's former personal lawyer, Todd Blanche, has been sworn in as attorney general after a confirmation fight that exposed bipartisan concerns about the Justice Department. The Senate confirmed Blanche by the narrowest of margins on Saturday. He's been leading the Justice Department in an acting capacity since Pam Bondi's firing in April. Congressional forecasters are projecting the federal deficit will top $2 trillion this year. NPR's Scott Horsley reports there's more, that's more red ink than forecasters were predicting 6 months ago.
2: With about a month and a half left. To go in the fiscal year, the Congressional Budget Office predicts the annual deficit will grow to $2.1 trillion. Income and payroll tax collections are up this year compared to last, but government spending has grown even faster. Meanwhile, corporate tax receipts are down from a year ago because of higher interest rates and the ballooning federal debt. Scott Horsley, NPR News, Washington.
21: The U.S. stock market edged down from its all-time high today while oil prices rose on uncertainty about when the Strait of Hormuz could reopen again.
7: For PRE Public Radio East, I'm Kelly Batchelor. The U.S. Army Corps of Engineers awarded a $4.3 million contract to Curtin Maritime to dredge the Morehead City Inner Harbor. The emergency project will clear critical shipping channels. Recent coastal shoaling has severely blocked those waterways. Crews will remove buildup sediment from inner channels, ensuring safe navigation for commercial and military traffic. Funding comes from federal disaster relief appropriations. Curtin Maritime will begin dredging operations immediately. They must finish before the peak of hurricane season. The Greenville Police Department has prepared a presentation for City Council tonight regarding a potential teen curfew. The move follows a series of temporary emergency curfews enacted during June and July. Those restrictions were triggered by viral social media posts promoting a teen takeover in the downtown district, which led to several street fights and arrests. While the department has not finalized the precise details of the new proposal, council members say they favor a system that builds in flexibility. Specifically, future rules are expected to provide clear exemptions for minors who work at local downtown businesses or are accompanied by a parent. Supporters argue that a formal ordinance is paramount to protect public safety as school districts prepare to resume classes for the fall. After a recent ALS diagnosis, Chris Johnson, one of the greatest running backs in ECU Pirate history, is calling for a revival of the viral social media ice bucket challenge. Dr. Minji Kim, a neurologist at ECU, says that as the disease destroys muscle strength, families face big hurdles.
3: Financial issues too. Although this medical care, they could not work anymore. And then they need another caregivers to help them.
7: Funding from the new campaign aims to secure critical assistive technologies. Here's your forecast for Eastern North Carolina. A 30% chance of precipitation tonight, partly cloudy, lows around 75. Tomorrow, sunny, heat index values around 104. 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
13: It's All Things Considered from NPR News. I'm Scott Detrow.
12: And I'm Juana Summers. We begin this hour with stories about how the Trump administration is responding to unexpected challenges. In a few minutes, we'll hear more about the administration's so far unsuccessful attempts to reopen the Strait of Hormuz 5 months into a war that was supposed to end quickly.
13: But right now, the fight around a smaller body of water, the reflecting pool for the Washington Monument and Lincoln Memorial in Washington, D.C., the one that was overhauled for July 4th, but then algae came back and the new protective coating started peeling under the water.
12: President Trump blamed vandals for the damage, and in the most high-profile case in June, the U.S. attorney in Washington announced a felony charge of destruction of property against a man named David Hearn. Worth pointing out that Hearn was a three-time U.S. Olympian in canoe slalom.
13: Last week, a federal judge formally dismissed that charge after the Department of Justice moved to drop the case, writing that a, quote, botched installation actually caused the damage. Yet President Trump continues to criticize Hearn, writing yesterday on Truth Social that a witness saw him, quote, violently rip the coating. Today, I spoke with Davey Hearn and his legal counsel, Norm Eisen, and I asked him about how this repeated rhetoric from the government is affecting him.
8: It's a hard position to be in as a regular private citizen. Went down to the reflecting pool on a bike ride and just was curious as a concerned citizen about what was happening down there. And, you know, this is just turned into an absurd, farcical situation in our nation's history, I suppose.
6: Yeah. Can you just explain in your words what it was that drew you to the pool, what you physically did or didn't do that day? Because many different interpretations exist out there.
8: Well, I had heard reports for several days, almost a week, I think, that there was a lot of algae blooming in the reflecting pool and that there was a lot of peeling blue coating. I'd been following the renovation project to some extent already because it's kind of right up my alley with the material science type of knowledge I have with my business that I ran.
6: You'd had a waterproofing business of sorts for a long time.
8: Everything you need to build your own canoe or kayak is one of the ways we would describe it.
6: Yeah.
8: And I'll probably leave it to Norm to take it from there.
9: The reason Davey is doing that, Scott, is because the defense team has filed motion after motion proving that the reflecting pool was the same before and after Davey touched it. Our very first motion, filed on July 10th, the day after arraignment, introduced photographic proof into the record that, including using the government's own evidence, that the pool did not change before and after. So we told them in our motions again and again and again on Davey's behalf.
6: Let's talk about U.S. Attorney Jeanine Pirro for a few minutes. I want to start with hearing a clip from that initial press conference when the charges were first unveiled. Let's listen to that for a moment. This is several weeks ago at this point.
10: Because one of the most offensive images that I hold in my mind are the images of national monuments that are being defaced, roped, torn down, graffitied, and damaged by individuals.
6: It was clear that this was taking a turn when you were initially arrested, but I'm wondering, Davey, how you sorted through how this became a top-tier presidential concern and how you sorted through the characterization this quickly turned into when you heard Jeanine Pirro talking about it in that scope, in that scale.
8: I've been a National Park Service volunteer in the Sienna Canal National Historical Park for almost 20 years now. I visited many, many national parks all across the country, traveling with my family over many years. When I was young, my father was a field geologist in Northern California and Montana before that. And I am aware of, you know, you're supposed to leave nothing but footprints. That's all ingrained into my psyche from a very young age. So to be accused of damaging a national monument like this is completely outrageous for me.
6: Davey, the question I've been wondering the whole time, and I've wanted to ask you, is whether you personally feel like our government is working for you, whether our system of checks and balances is working for you. Because on one hand, you are charged with this crime that I think by all accounts is not tethered to reality. On the other hand, it falls apart under the scrutiny of our federal court system, and it's dismissed. Is the system working?
8: Yes. Well, on the one hand, we've got a Kafka-esque, Orwellian situation here, but with the power of the law, the power of the courts, and my wonderful team, I feel very well equipped to contest this, to bring democracy back to me.
6: Has the way you feel about this country that you've represented at the Olympic Games, has it changed at all this summer?
8: My confidence is being tested for sure here in what our nation can withstand. But I don't think people are taking this lying down. I've had so much support from all of my biking buddies, my paddling buddies, my neighborhood friends, of course, my family. It's been an overwhelming feeling. They have my back.
6: David Hearn, along with his legal counsel, Norm Eisen. Thanks to both of you for coming in.
9: Thank you.
8: Thank you.
7: Back now to the war with Iran. President Trump insists a deal that will end the war is imminent. But Iran said this weekend the Strait of Hormuz will not open for shipping until the U.S. corrects its behavior, meaning permanently ending the war, lifting the naval blockade on Iranian ports, withdrawing the military from the area, compensating Iran for damages, and lifting sanctions and frozen assets. Those are dramatic demands. So how might the Trump administration respond? Here to help us answer is Wendy Sherman, former U.S. Deputy Secretary of State with the Biden administration. Thanks for being here.
10: Good to be with you.
7: So, Wendy, I have to say, just listing all of those demands out, that seems incredibly steep. What's your read on what Iran's strategy is here?
10: I think Iran feels that it is holding all of the cards right now. President Trump has responded to those demands with demands of his own, saying that Iran owes the United States money for all of the harm it's done over so many years. And there's no question that Iran has been responsible for the deaths of many Americans and for damages around the world. But where we are right now, Juana, is really no war, no peace. The Strait of Hormuz remains closed. The United States is not likely to meet these new demands. Mm-hmm. The president has said he's going to wait for economic harm to finally get Iran to come to the table. I think he's got a long wait.
7: Yeah, you mentioned that. I mean, Iran itself is dealing with more severe economic distress, including severe inflation as a result of the U.S. blockade, as well as sanctions. How big of a factor are those domestic elements in further talks as we look ahead here?
10: Well, there's certainly a factor, and sanctions and economic pressure sometimes do bring people to a negotiating table. But one thing the Trump administration has never understood is that Iran is a culture of resistance. That's what created the revolution in 1979. It is now run by what I call the hard-liners, the Islamic Revolutionary Guard Corps. And they are not in any rush, nor do they particularly care about their own people. What they care about is control of the Strait of Hormuz, which they have. President Trump took us to war, a war of choice. The Strait of Hormuz was open before that war. It is now not only closed, but in the hands of Iran.
7: I mean, this war has been going on for more than 5 months now, and we've heard President Trump claim that a deal is imminent several times. Of course, there has not been one. And I know, Wendy, that you have sat across the table from Iranian diplomats in high-stakes bargaining situations like this one. So given that background and that experience, what do you think it is that's going on behind the scenes that is preventing a lasting deal?
10: Well, there's no doubt that Pakistan, even Turkey, Oman, are trying to get the parties through back channels to come to some agreement around the Strait of Hormuz, but I don't see it as imminent. In fact, the Iranians' leader, Mashtaba, has just appointed really hardline leaders of the Islamic Revolutionary Guard Corps and other high-ranking positions in the government, so I don't see Iran backing down. They can get enough of their own oil out through nefarious means, and they know they have the whole world hanging on what they're going to do. They are very tough negotiators. Sitting across the table from them is no easy feat. It took us 18 months to get to the Joint Comprehensive Plan of Action.
7: Yeah.
10: I don't see anything happening anytime soon. Sadly, I wish the president would find his way to get the Strait open for the good of Americans' gasoline prices and grocery prices. But I don't see him being willing to do what's necessary to make that happen and to bring this war to an end.
7: Wendy, we've got just about a minute left here. I won't note that you were the lead negotiator on the JCPOA under President Obama. What would it mean for U.S.-Iran relations to end this conflict without nuclear provisions?
10: It would be pretty devastating. It's true that the 60% highly enriched uranium is under rubble right now, but you can't bomb away knowledge. Iran knows how it knows what to do and is likely to put whatever economic means they have towards rebuilding their nuclear capability. And I think this hardline government will probably decide the only deterrent it needs is a nuclear weapon. So it's quite serious.
7: Wendy Sherman, former U.S. Deputy Secretary of State, thanks so much.
10: Thank you.

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1: This is PRE, Public Radio East, news and ideas and classical music for Eastern North Carolina. I'm Kelly Batchelor. A magnitude 7.4 earthquake struck Columbia, toppling buildings and trapping people. Several dozen were reported dead. We'll have more from that country with Carrie Kahn inside the next 10 minutes of All Things Considered. Plus, Scott Detrow and Rob Stein break down what we know on a new executive order on vaccines for kids. And the race for Minnesota's open Senate seats heating up between two Democratic candidates, and their campaigns are shaping up to be less about affordability and more about immigration.
2: I understand the value of wanting to kind of toe a line and not upset certain extremes, but it just wasn't cutting it for me.
1: We'll have more from voters. Clay Masters has more on the Minnesota Senate race just ahead. During our local newscast in 15 minutes with me, Kelly Batchelor, more on a proposed class action lawsuit accusing Bank of America of violating federal law by overcharging military service members on interest. And we continue the story of former ECU football standout Chris Johnson,

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3: 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And from the estate of Joan B. Kroc, whose bequest serves as an enduring investment in the future of public radio and seeks to help NPR be the model for high-quality journalism in the 21st century. 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
4: 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I'm Scott Detrow.
5: And I'm Juana Summers. Some voters in Alabama will be casting ballots for a second time in a congressional primary Tuesday. The special election is the result of redistricting pushed through after the U.S. Supreme Court removed race as a consideration for drawing district lines, but allowed for partisan gerrymandering. NPR's Debbie Elliott reports.
6: Willie Dixon and Mary Gatson are sitting in the fellowship hall of Beulah Primitive Baptist Church in Lowndes County, awaiting a congressional town hall and discussing the last-minute changes to Alabama's voting landscape.
7: I don't think once they draw the lines, it's going to be different.
6: Mary Gatson is right. Under new maps adopted by the Alabama legislature in May, Lowndes County is moving from the 7th congressional district to the 2nd. Dixon and Gatson worry the outcome will be to disperse and discourage black voters who tend to vote Democratic.
8: Create enough chaos, people will give up and go home.
7: I think it's very inappropriate. That's the wrong time. No. That's politics, though. That's the name of the game.
8: It's not fair by no means.
7: It's not fair. It never has been.
6: They say the fight is nothing new, pointing to Lowndes County's strategic location along the Selma to Montgomery Voting Rights March, a movement that led to passage of the 1965 Voting Rights Act. But in April, the U.S. Supreme Court dismantled a key section of the act when it ruled in a Louisiana case that it's unconstitutional to draw district lines based on race, prompting several southern states to rush to redistrict before midterm elections to consolidate Republican power.
9: This is not about no representation or some representation. It's about fair representation.
6: Democratic Congresswoman Terry Sewell is one of two black Democrats in Alabama's congressional delegation. The other five are all white Republicans. This in a state where black people make up a little over a quarter of the population.
9: It's unacceptable that we are living in an era where the Supreme Court has said that as long as a state articulates a legitimate partisan reason for redrawing a map or drawing a map, that it's okay, even if it discriminates against minorities.
6: The new map creates the most difficult path to re-election for the state's other black member of Congress, Shamari Figures, in the 2nd District. He was first elected in 2024 after black voters sued and federal courts ruled that Alabama's congressional map was discriminatory. Judges created a new district that included the mostly black cities of Mobile and Montgomery. But now the district no longer includes Mobile, Figures' hometown. Even with the odds against him, he's not giving up.
10: There's been a lot of efforts by some to paint this district as a lost cause, saying that we've lost a majority black seat in the state of Alabama. Well, neither is true. The seat was never majority black. It's currently about 47% black. The new district takes that down to about 40% black. And so we represent everybody.
6: Figures is uncontested for the Democratic nomination, but with the promise of a flipped district, now 6 Republicans are running in tomorrow's primary. Before redistricting, there was only one, 29-year-old Hampton Harris.
11: I qualified for this district, got the Supreme Court ruling, qualified for the new district. I was running at one point in essentially half the state, so

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2: On the next Fresh Air, journalist Gil Duran. He spent years following a small group of Silicon Valley billionaires and says they are at war with American democracy and winning. His new book is called The Nerd Reich. 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
2: This is Fresh Air, and today my guest is journalist Gil Duran. His new book is The Nerd Reich, Silicon Valley Fascism and the War on Democracy. I want to talk about one of the other men you write about, Balaji Srinivasan. He's a venture capitalist who writes, among other things, about replacing countries with privately owned startup societies, which we'll talk about at length a little later. But Srinivasan, in 2023, goes on a podcast and describes how tech is taking over San Francisco. You reported that out and the piece went viral. And there's something very specific that he talked about regarding strategy with the red and the blues and then the grays that he describes the tech world as. Can you explain that?
3: Certainly. So Balaji Srinivasan is a protege of Peter Thiel, who was turned on to the book The Sovereign Individual by Peter Thiel and considers it prescient, an important document that tells us where we're going. And in 2013, he gave a speech in which he said that tech needed to secede, essentially, from the United States, that it was time for Silicon Valley to move out of this country, get away from democracy, and develop its own new political systems, which raised some eyebrows at the time, but sort of seemed, I think, silly and eccentric to most people. It wasn't a serious idea. It wasn't taken seriously, at least. By 2023, Srinivasan had updated his idea to a new political strategy by which something called the Gray Tribe, which he defined as the tech people in politics who were a rising force in U.S. politics, the CEOs, the founders, the billionaires, would form this tech gray tribe. And this gray tribe would partner with the red tribe, the Republicans, to basically oust and purge the blue tribe, the Democrats, from the city of San Francisco. He was using San Francisco as a test case. And this idea of the reds and the grays teaming up against the blues very much seems to be the strategy that's being pursued in Silicon Valley. In fact, in 2024, there was a conference in San Francisco where it was basically the Heritage Foundation, the right-wing Heritage Foundation, and the venture capitalists of San Francisco meeting to compare notes and share the stage. And the title of the conference was Reboot, the New Reality. And the website for this conference said the new reality is already here. It's just not visible yet. And basically argued that tech was waking up to politics and we are about to see this new power unleashed. And that new reality ended up being very much what Srinivasan spelled out, combining behind the Trump administration to create an unprecedented disruption and attack on American democracy.
2: And what Trump is getting out of it is to be funded. So more power. But I'm just, what do you know about his relationship with some of these powerful guys, specifically the men that you write about, which come to be around like six or so men who hold an extraordinary amount of power through their wealth?
3: The way to understand Trump's relationship with Silicon Valley is through crypto. Trump used to hate crypto. He called crypto a scam
2: and basically
3: said that it wasn't a real currency. Only the dollar is real currency. He was the number one hater of crypto when he was president the first time. And on the day he returned to the White House in 2025, he became a crypto billionaire because billions of dollars are being funneled to the Trump family and into their coffers through crypto. And crypto basically is a weapon of mass corruption. It's a way that Silicon Valley can funnel massive amounts of money into the political system. And for some reason, the corruption is so massive that it's even hard for people to explain. The Trump family has amassed billions through crypto, and it's normal. It's just become business.

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5: This is Fresh Air. I'm Tanya Mosley, and my guest today is journalist Gil Duran. His new book, The Nerd Reich, Silicon Valley Fascism and the War on Democracy, makes the case that a small circle of Silicon Valley billionaires has come to see democracy as an obstacle and has spent the last 30 years building the argument and the machinery to get around it. Duran is a former newspaper reporter who spent 15 years working in Democratic politics with Dianne Feinstein, Jerry Brown, and Kamala Harris before returning to journalism. He now writes the newsletter, The Nerd Reich. I just want to spend just a little bit of time on Curtis Yarvin. He was a blogger. It was like the 2000s, right, where he began writing under a pen name. And he was arguing even back then that democracy had failed, that America should be run by a CEO who is essentially a dictator, and that the entire federal workforce should be fired. And for years, the only people who really read him were kind of in certain corners of the internet. So how did he and Thiel find each other?
6: In April 2009, Peter Thiel wrote an essay in which he said he no longer believed that freedom and democracy were compatible and suggested that women and other people getting the right to vote marked the end of freedom being a thing you can have with democracy. At least, of course, as we can see for white men, he was talking about. Well, this caused a lot of outcry and criticism of Thiel, who had to go back and say, I didn't mean to say, I'm not saying that women shouldn't have the vote, etc. But one of the people who publicly defended Peter Thiel at that time was Curtis Yarvin, who was writing at the time under the name of Mencius Moldbug. And sometime after Yarvin's public defense of Thiel, the two met up and Thiel becomes an important promoter and funder of Yarvin's work, which is very unusual because Curtis Yarvin is this computer programmer and he writes these anonymous blogs where he calls basically for the end of the United States and the end of democracy and the installation of a monarch or a dictator and the purging of the federal government under a future administration where a president would act as an authoritarian. And no one should have ever heard of Curtis Yarvin's name. But through Thiel, he meets people like Mark Andreessen, who helps fund his company. He has this company trying to remake the internet from scratch. Hasn't quite worked out. But Curtis Yarvin becomes a millionaire and becomes an important voice in what's known as the tech right. And over time, his word spreads through Silicon Valley. And even J.D. Vance is quoting him before he runs for Senate in podcasts, quoting his ideas specifically for a future president to take power and start acting like a dictator, starting with purging the government of massive amounts of federal employees.
5: Right. This is where I want to slow down, because he writes all of this stuff many, many years ago. But then now we are here, Gil. This idea of rage, which you were just about to talk about, the retire all government employees. And 10 years later, Doge actually fires hundreds of thousands of federal workers. And you write that it's not even clear that Trump has ever heard of Curtis Yarvin. So how does a blogger's idea become a federal policy?
6: Through the Silicon Valley donors. They brought those ideas to Washington. Clearly, J.D. Vance helped bring those ideas to Washington. And that was one of those points, too, when I think even the establishment press finally realized, the New York Times and others wrote about this, that the idea we came to know as DOGE, where Elon Musk was installed basically as the CEO over the federal government to cut and purge and destroy as much of it as possible, came from Curtis Yarvin's idea of RAGE, retire all government employees. And that's when, in early 2025, Curtis Yarvin becomes an international celebrity because it's so clear that he's the guy behind DOGE. In fact, the Washington Post had a story saying that this is the guy behind the DOGE idea, RAGE, and that even people in the Trump administration had said they'd all read Curtis Yarvin. So these crazy ideas move from the margins of society, from these random anonymous weirdo blogs on the internet, to federal policy under Donald Trump. Now, DOGE didn't really last very long, and it ended up collapsing. You really can't have a CEO ego challenging the president's ego. But that wasn't the only idea that Yarvin had. He had also suggested that the United States should completely undo its diplomatic standing in the world, stop being the defender of freedom and democracy, and specifically should cut international aid programs. And we saw that happen as well with the USAID cuts, which are predicted to cause millions of unnecessary preventable deaths in the poorest countries in the world. So that's why I think it's important to realize that the weird stuff these guys say in their blogs or in their speeches is not just eccentric fluff. Because they have so much money, they can turn these weird ideas into policy and cause tremendous damage. And I believe that that's what we're seeing now, is the execution of these bizarre and dangerous ideas on a scale that even I didn't think was imaginable when all this first started.
5: I think that's the thing. It's kind of hard when there's so many ideas out there, because I went looking for some of Yarvin's writings, and it's really hard to tell where his arguments end and really essentially where his trolling begins. For instance, you actually write about an essay where he imagines San Francisco's government replaced by a corporation and then wonders whether the people it deems unproductive in society could then be converted into fuel for city buses. And then he says he's kidding, but you have decided that these jokes aren't really jokes. Because it sounds completely astounding and ridiculous on the face of it.
6: Well, what he says after he says he's kidding is that the idea is that we need a humane alternative to genocide for the poor. And I suppose that's what we're seeing in the USAID cuts, where we're just going to let disease and starvation take away people and in their lives. And so part of what they do is they tell the truth in these long-winded and absurd ways. They tell their truths. They speak their true message, but they slightly disguise it as satire. But now it's become very clear that Yarvin's not joking. And that the billionaires who support Curtis Yarvin are not joking. They see their chance to strip away the federal bureaucracy and regulations, to end international aid programs, and to really undermine the very constitutional basis of our government by exerting their authority through crypto and all the things that they say are the things that they do.
5: If you're just joining us, my guest is journalist and author Gil Duran. His new book is called The Nerd Reich, Silicon Valley Fascism and the War on Democracy. We'll be back after a short break. This is Fresh Air. I'm Indira Lakshmanan. Acclaimed author Chang Rae Lee's new novel, A Tender Age, draws heavily on his childhood memories.
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3: This is Fresh Air. I'm Tanya Mosley, and my guest is journalist Gil Duran. His new book is The Nerd Reich, Silicon Valley Fascism and the War on Democracy. I want to break down this fascination with the idea of the network state and what we're actually talking about here. So what is a network state? What does daily life inside of one look like?
6: Well, the most basic definition of a network state, according to Srinivasan, is a community that forms online of like-minded people who then decide to go and crowdfund a new territory somewhere and start their own country. And what does life look like in a network state? We don't really have an answer to that because not many people have spent much time in them. But the idea has manifested in two ways. One could say that the tech takeover of our current government, its alignment with Trump, is an attempt at the network state idea, using their money and influence to take over an existing government and turn it to their purposes. But we also see some projects around the world where they are trying to create new nations. One of them is in Honduras called Prospera, where a group of tech billionaires have funded a new settlement that has like an office building and a hotel and some residences, which they're trying to develop into a new sovereign territory where usual regulations and laws don't apply.
3: And Thiel has funded this as well as a few others like Sam Altman and Srinivasan.
6: And Mark Andreessen, through a company called Pronomos Capital. They have a whole company, a venture capital company, that's dedicated to funding these projects around the world. And this is very unpopular in Honduras, where the Supreme Court declared it unconstitutional and the legislature passed a law saying that these kinds of projects are actually not allowed. So that's one example. There's another example called Praxis, which is a proposed city also funded by Pronomos Capital and a bunch of tech billionaires that was originally going to build a new city somewhere in the Mediterranean. But after not finding anybody who wanted this tech city in the Mediterranean, decided it would be built in Greenland. And this coincided with Trump threatening to take Greenland. In fact, some of these guys went over there and toured Greenland and were making a lot of noise about how if we take Greenland, we're going to build this city here. So Trump also has this idea that he proposed in 2023 to build what he calls freedom cities on federal land, basically have a competition to see who wants to build a new city. And somebody wins the competition, they get federal land to build a new city. So there's this idea that billionaires need to fund the creation of their own cities so that they can govern them as they wish. We've also seen some efforts that seem very similar here in California. California Forever is this proposed city in Solano County near San Francisco, where a group of billionaires secretly spent $900 million to buy up 60,000 acres of land in a place with no water, no infrastructure, no roads, and a law that specifically prevents these kinds of projects from being built there. And now they're trying to impose it on the people of Solano County, where 70% of voters oppose the project. And some people say, well, that's not really a network state. But the question is, why do billionaires suddenly need to build a bunch of cities everywhere?
3: That is the question. And also, if these cities get built, who gets to live in them and who gets excluded? What is the world that they're trying to build?
6: A world that they fully control. A world where no one can question their authority, and a world where they can exclude anyone they don't want, they don't like, or they don't have anything in common with. They are trying to build new territories from scratch. And this is not a new idea. It's occurred throughout history, people trying to build new zones and territories where they can escape the regular rules, regular taxes, etc. The difference is that now, instead of just trying to escape taxes or certain laws, they want to build zones to escape democracy altogether. And it's amazing the degree to which this is openly discussed, to the point that there's even a company that's funding these projects and an annual conference, the Network State Conference, which anyone can look up on YouTube, where they talk about their plans to create this new world of tech-controlled cities.
3: The president in particular, you talked about those freedom cities that he was proposing. There were 10 freedom cities built from scratch on federal land. As you mentioned, a contest for the best designs, and he never really explained why the country needs these new cities instead of investing in the ones we already have. And you make this point that the press that covered the announcement didn't really ask the questions. This idea has kind of moved on, but the president has even talked about this is a possibility for Gaza.
6: Definitely. One of the places this popped up in the most absurd and shocking way was in Gaza, where President Trump posted a video, an AI-generated video of a Trump casino in Gaza on the beach with money raining down and Elon Musk and this sort of fantasy of a future techno-utopia Gaza. And there's a proposal to actually build this thing in Gaza. And everywhere you look, you're seeing this idea that things will be replaced with new tech billionaire cities. In fact, there's Gaza. Some tech billionaires have proposed building a new freedom city at Guantanamo Bay in Cuba. When the United States invaded Venezuela and arrested President Maduro, someone chimed in and said it's time to build a freedom city in Venezuela. So this idea of freedom cities, which are network states, keeps recurring. And it's not clear whether Trump will actually pull it off. We haven't heard a lot about the 10 freedom cities on federal land. So I think that would be a disaster, and he's running out of time to do it. But you do see some of the most powerful men in the world calling for the creation of these new cities, Gaza, Greenland, Guantanamo, you name it. And that's where I think it becomes most clear that they're serious about this.
3: These guys, not all of them are exactly happy with the Trump administration. You write about Curtis Yarvin in particular, who says the second Trump revolution is failing and that he has told his allies he plans to leave the country. Other tech billionaires also have homes and lands and trying to build other cities, as you said, like in other places. What does that tell us if the architects are also considering packing and leaving the country?
6: Curtis Yarvin is definitely panicking and saying it's time to leave the country. But if you look at what he's saying underneath that, it's that Trump needs to go further, that Trump needs to be full authoritarian, full fascist, and make it clear that this is no longer a democracy and that he won't be letting go of power. And that if he doesn't do that, there will be great punishment later for everyone who was involved in this. So it's an argument for being more extreme. In the meantime, Peter Thiel appears to be taking his advice. He recently bought a $12 million mansion in Argentina, and he seems to be spending time there now with his family. He was there for 2 months. Now he's returned for another visit. So in a weird way, you can always see Thiel pointing the direction to where things are going. And if Trump doesn't go full authoritarian and seize power and keep it, then I think a lot of billionaires who participated in this are going to be nervous and fearful of the possibility of real accountability and might seek to escape elsewhere. Balaji Srinivasan, the network state guy, has fled to Singapore and is now planning to start his new nation in Kazakhstan, which is an authoritarian country. So they might end up this handful of billionaires floating out there looking for something besides the United States.
3: What is it like for you to be immersed in this world, be writing about it to the degree that you're writing about it, both on your blog and in this book, and you're sitting in some dark things, and it sounds like conspiracies to many people who may not be steeped in it?
6: It was tough at first. I felt like some people looked at me like I had three heads, including some of my friends. A lot of my colleagues in journalism, people I've known for decades who knew me when I was the press secretary for every important person in California, didn't even mention it to me when I'd be going viral. But I feel like I was just a little bit ahead of the curve. And other people are now all there, and everyone understands what I'm talking about. They're hearing it in other places, too. Mm-hmm. And so I just think that I did what I set out to do as a journalist. You know, every journalist's dream is to find a story that isn't being told and to tell it in time, to tell it urgently. But I think there's power and hope in being able to explain to people what is happening and give them the tools and the understanding they need to fight back and to explain it to others.
3: Gil Duran, thank you for this conversation.
6: Thank you.
3: Gil Duran's new book is The Nerd Reich, Silicon Valley Fascism and the War on Democracy. After a short break, rock critic Ken Tucker celebrates the 50th anniversary of the soundtrack to the film Sparkle, produced by Curtis Mayfield and sung by Aretha Franklin. 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
20: 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Eastern North Carolina. 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
3: This is Fresh Air. Sparkle is a 1976 movie about a girl group loosely based on the Supremes. The film wasn't a huge hit, but it has a devoted cult following, and rock critic Ken Tucker says its soundtrack is a neglected classic. Aretha Franklin sings all of the songs on the album, which was written and produced by Curtis Mayfield. Ken thinks it includes some of Franklin's finest performances. And now, on its 50th anniversary, he offers a fresh appreciation of Sparkle.

The movie Sparkle follows the troubles and triumphs of a trio of singers trying to make it in the soul music world of the 1960s. Released in 1976, Sparkle was the film debut of Irene Cara, who'd become a big star 4 years later in the movie Fame. The movie was only a modest success, and what now seems most impressive about Sparkle are Curtis Mayfield's songs, as sung by Aretha Franklin.

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1: Here's your forecast for Eastern North Carolina tonight. A 30% chance of precipitation, possibly thunderstorms, partly cloudy, lows around 75. Tomorrow, sunny, heat index values around 104. Tuesday night, a slight chance of showers and storms between 7 p.m. and 8 p.m., partly cloudy, lows around 75 degrees. 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
5: Good evening to you. Happy Monday. Certainly hope yours is going well. I'm Neil Gannaway. I've got 4 hours of Roots Rock, Americana, and so much more coming your way this evening. It is, in fact, what we do here each and every weekday evening, Monday through Friday from 7 to 11. Usually, Mondays are New Music Mondays, but unfortunately, due to unforeseen circumstances in my three-generation household, that wasn't possible for today. we're all just doing the best we can, right? Well, we'll get to the music after some NPR news headlines. We call it The Sound.
6: Live from NPR News in Washington, I'm Ryland Barton. Iran says it is close to a final deal with Oman to reopen the Strait of Hormuz, but before that happens, Iran has some tough conditions for the U.S., NPR's Hadil Al-Shalchi reports.
7: Among other demands, Iran wants the U.S. to lift a naval blockade and sanctions and pay it reparations for war damages, high prices for the United States. Asla Aydan Tashbash is a fellow at Brookings Institution who's been following the talks. She says with this set of tough conditions, Iran wants to force President Trump to cave as he heads into the midterms with a weakened economy and an angry base.
8: Iran wants to use this time, use their leverage, but also the midterm calendar for a stronger agreement that establishes their sovereignty over Hormuz.
7: Iran's strategy may come with some of their own risk. If it doesn't strike a deal soon, Iran could face more internal unrest as its economy gets worse. Hadil Al-Shalchi, NPR News, Istanbul.
6: Russia and Ukraine continue to launch deadly airstrikes that the other side simply can't stop. Offensive attacks far outstrip air defenses, and there's no sign this huge gap will be closed anytime soon. Ukraine continues to push for its allies, especially the U.S., to send more Patriot missile systems, but they've been made more scarce by the Iran war, as NPR's Greg Myrie explains.
9: Ukraine has run out of defensive missiles just as Russia is ramping up its production of offensive missiles. Now, about 20 countries have Patriots, but the Trump administration is not sending any of them now. No other country is publicly pledging to help Ukraine. The U.S. stockpiles are way down because of the war in Iran. European countries have provided some previously, but have limited stocks and appear unwilling to part with them now. So Ukraine is talking about building a new anti-missile system with European countries, but this is complicated and will take time. There's talk about testing a new missile, but not until the middle of next year.
6: NPR's Greg Myrie reporting. Nearly 30 years after Tupac Shakur's death, a trial started today for the man accused of orchestrating his killing. Steve Futterman reports.
10: Dozens of potential jurors jammed the courtroom as lawyers began the process of selecting a jury. Dwayne Davis, a former gang leader, is accused of putting together a plot to go after Shakur assaulted another gang member. Some of Shakur's relatives were at the courthouse, including his cousin William Lassane. He is reluctant to call this justice being served.
11: We're here 30 years later, so justice is a little bit weakened. I think now I would prefer to call it accountability, that accountability may be served.
10: The prosecution case will center on Dwayne Davis's own words from his memoir and interviews where he says he supplied the gun that was used. The defense claims those were embellishments and fabrications. For NPR News, I'm Steve Futterman in Las Vegas.
6: This is NPR News. Turkey's parliament has opened debate on a proposal to suspend sentences and trials for thousands of Kurdish militants. It's part of the government's peace initiative with the Kurdistan Workers' Party, or PKK, which ended its decades-long armed campaign against Turkey last year. The proposal excludes those convicted of intentional killings and those who received life sentences before 2005, which applies to its imprisoned leader, Abdullah Öcalan. A beloved bald eagle has died. Jackie's life with her mate, Shadow, in California's Big Bear Valley captured hearts through a popular live stream. McKenna Kramer from LAist has more.
12: The Ojai Raptor Center announced Jackie's death after weeks of intensive care for severe anemia. She was found on the ground last month after fighting with two younger eagles and brought in for treatment. Jackie was the matriarch of the Big Bear bald eagle nest for about a decade. Many thousands of fans regularly followed the live stream cameras trained on the nest in the San Bernardino Mountains. People watched as Jackie and her mate Shadow tried to hatch chicks each nesting season, with the pair successfully raising six eaglets together over the years. It's already been a tough season for fans. Sandy Steers, the leader of Friends of Big Bear Valley, the nonprofit that runs the live stream, died in February. For NPR News, I'm McKenna Kramer in Los Angeles.
6: The first and only person to break the sound barrier in a car has his eye on another speed record. British driver Andy Green set the land speed record 20 years ago at Utah's Bonneville Salt Flats. He returns tomorrow to try to beat that 350.092 miles per hour mark. This is NPR News.
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5: Hey, good evening to you. 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I'm Neil Gannaway. 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Here's Jesse Wells kicking off the evening here with Won't You Come Out Tonight? It's here on The Sound on BRE News and Ideas.

0: is back riding lonesome here on the sound this evening. Also, Jeffrey Falcolt before that was Stripping Cain and Jesse Wells, too. That's his new one. It's called Won't You Come Out Tonight. Coming up, North Carolina artist American Aquarium kicks off his session next.
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0: We got Brandon Flowers waiting in the wings, some Charles Wesley Godwin on the way, but first it's North Carolina artist American Aquarium. This is History Repeats Itself, kicking off this session here on The Sound on PRE Public Radio East.

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0: That's Leah Blevins digging in the coal here on The Sound. Also, Charles Wesley Godwin with Family Ties. Brandon Flowers there, too, with Plains and North Carolina artist American Aquarium with History Repeats Itself. That's their latest. Coming up, Riley Downing.
1: Homegrown socialism isn't anything new in Wisconsin. 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
0: North Carolina artist Rannie Giddens on the way with her latest. But first, here's Riley Downing with the title track to the LP Landfill Poetry here on The Sound on PRE News and Ideas.

0: That's the Bardeens, Heart of a Miracle, wrapping up that session here on The Sound. Also, Rhiannon Giddens, North Carolina artist there with her latest called Carolina Rain. Shane Smith and the Saints and Riley Downing kicking off that session. Coming up, Brakefield is next.
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0: Queen Esther is on the way to get you up to the top of the hour, but first it's Brakefield and Pull Some Strings here on Sound on PRE News and Ideas.

0: News stories don't start in a newsroom. 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
2: And here's your forecast for Eastern North Carolina tonight. A 30% chance of precipitation, possibly thunderstorms, partly cloudy, lows around 75. Tomorrow, sunny, heat index values around 104. Tuesday night, a slight chance of showers and storms between 7 p.m. and 8 p.m., partly cloudy, lows around 75 degrees. 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